supernatural world of Carl Maria von Weber. That was the overture to his opera, Der Freischütz, opening our concert from Wulfegg Castle in Germany. Manfred Honeck led the German Radio Philharmonic in that performance from June of 2026. We now turn to music of a very different character, Haydn's Cello Concerto No. 1. Long thought to have been lost, it was rediscovered in the 1960s, giving the world a chance to once again hear Haydn's elegant, energetic music for the cello. And our soloist Pablo Ferrandez, who is now coming to the stage, brings both warmth and remarkable agility to this music. It's Haydn at his most graceful, playful, and full of surprises. From Wulfegg Castle, here is the Cello Concerto No. 1 by Franz Josef Haydn. The German Radio Philharmonic is led by Manfred Honeck, and the soloist is Pablo Ferrandez.

full of elegance and grace. That was Haydn's Cello Concerto No. 1. You heard Pablo Ferrandez as soloist with the German Radio Philharmonic led by Manfred Honeck from this concert at Germany's Wolfegg Castle. Regarded as one of the outstanding cellists of his generation and awarded at the 15th International Tchaikovsky Competition, Pablo Ferrandez has made a name for himself for both his technical and expressive skills. Along with concerts in Germany this year, he'll be featured with the Philadelphia Orchestra and the Toronto Symphony, and he'll serve as artist-in-residence with the Philharmonic Orchestra of Monte Carlo. And it looks like Mr. Ferrandez is going to delight the audience in Wolfegg Castle with an encore.

0: Performing an encore, that was cellist Pablo Fernandez in J.S. Bach's Prelude from his Cello Suite No. 1, from a concert recorded in June of 2026 at Wulfegg Castle in Germany. Next week, our series of concerts from China's National Center for the Performing Arts begins as we head to Beijing for a concert by conductor Li Biao and the NCPA Orchestra as they perform three violin concertos by Mozart. I hope you'll be listening. This concert from Wulfegg Castle with the German Radio Philharmonic will continue shortly with Mozart's beloved Symphony No. 41, The Jupiter.
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Our concert for you today is at a truly remarkable setting, Wolfegg Castle in southern Germany, a Renaissance castle whose history stretches back more than 400 years. We are in the Rittersaal, or Knight's Hall, which is decorated in ornate Baroque style with large wooden carved statues mounted on the wall, and it's renowned for its exceptional acoustics. Wrapping up our concert with the German Radio Philharmonic and conductor Manfred Honeck is the Symphony No. 41 by Mozart. Mozart's final symphony is a work that seems to gather everything he knew about music and sets it in motion. Nicknamed the Jupiter, it has the energy of a celebration, but also an extraordinary sense of craftsmanship and ambition. Here is the Symphony No. 41, the Jupiter Symphony, by Mozart. Manfred Honeck leads the German Radio Philharmonic.

One of the greatest symphonies ever written. That was Mozart's Symphony No. 41, The Jupiter. Closing this concert at Wulfegg Castle by the German Radio Philharmonic, led by Manfred Honeck. But our visit with this orchestra isn't over just yet. We have time for two more works. First, we'll hear Robert Reimer lead the orchestra in music written for the famous Ballet Russe, Vincenzo Tomasini's ballet suite titled The Good-Humored Ladies, which is based on keyboard sonatas by Domenico Scarlatti.

written for Russia's famous Ballet Russe. That was Vincenzo Tomasini's ballet suite, The Good-Humored Ladies. His arrangement of keyboard sonatas by Domenico Scarlatti. Robert Reimer led the German Radio Philharmonic. Next, we have music by Henri Marteau. One of the most important violinists and teachers of the early 20th century, his music had little success during his own lifetime, but it's found a new audience in the 21st century. Here is Raoul Gruneisse to lead the German Radio Philharmonic in Marteau's Serenade for Winds.

The Serenade for Winds by Henri Marteau. The German Radio Philharmonic was conducted by Raoul Grüneis, wrapping up our time with this great orchestra. This program was produced by Daniel Goldberg. Special thanks to Rebecca Neistat and the WFMT Radio Network team. The executive producer is Roger White. Today's program comes from a partnership with the European Broadcasting Union and Sarlon Broadcasting. Next week, we begin a series of concerts from Beijing's National Center for the Performing Arts. We'll hear conductor Li Biao and the NCPA Orchestra as they perform three violin concertos by Mozart. I'm Jan Weller. Thanks for listening.

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Welcome to Early Music Now. Today's show is full of celestial music. We're hearing works about the sun, moon, and stars by composers like Tompkins and Ciconia, plus selections from the opera Phaeton by Jean-Baptiste Lully, all about the son of the sun god who borrows his father's chariot. I'm Sarah Schneider, delighted you could join me today. Let's get started with two medieval pieces mentioning constellations. First, a dawn song called Fabi Claro Nondum Orto Iubare. Part of the text reads, "The north wind withdraws from the company of the great bear. The stars in the sky bury their rays as the seven oxen swing toward the rising sun." After that, we'll hear Between Taurus and Gemini, "When the mild season is born and the cold withers away." Both are performed by Concordian Dawn.

medieval pieces mentioning constellations, performed by Concordian Dawn from their CD, Medieval Song from Aristotle to Opera. We heard Between Taurus and Gemini and The Radiance of Phoebus. Next, a set of pieces from the Renaissance, starting with Quem Terra Pontus Aetera, an anonymous work from the Den Bosch Choir Books. The text reads, "He whom the earth, sea, and heavens worship, adore, and proclaim, the king of the three-tiered cosmos." We'll hear a recording made live in performance by Capella Pratensis, directed by Stratton Bull. That will be followed by an instrumental setting of Ave Maristella, Hail, Star of the Sea, by Jakob Obrecht, played by Pifaro.

We heard Virgo Prudentissima by Hilaire Panet, performed by Pomerium. In the text, the Virgin Mary is called as beautiful as the moon, as excellent as the sun. That set began with a performance by Capella Pratensis. They sang an anonymous setting of the text Quem Terra Pontus Aetera from the Den Bosch Choir Books from their live-streamed concert, The Golden Mass. Thanks for joining me for Early Music Now. I'm Sarah Schneider. Music by Thomas Tompkins is next. We'll hear his verse anthem, Above the Stars My Savior Dwells, performed by Emma Kirkby, Charles Daniels, and Fretwork. After that, a work by a younger contemporary of Tompkins who was born in Mexico City and spent his whole career at the cathedral there, Francisco López Capillas. We'll hear Qui Luna Sol et Omnia, He Whom the Moon, Sun, and All Things Obey. And that will be sung for us by Ex Cathedra.

That was Qui Luna Sol et Omnia by Francisco Lopez Capillas. You're listening to Early Music Now, and today's show presents all kinds of celestial themes. I'm Sarah Schneider. Thank you for your company. We'll hear selections from Jean-Baptiste Lully's opera Phaeton in a few minutes, but first, two pieces from the 1390s. First, we'll hear a complex canon by Johannes Ciconia called Le Ray au Soleil, the ray of sunlight in whose true enchantment sleeps the sweet turtle dove. After that, we'll hear Stella Splendens from the Red Book of Montserrat, Splendid Star on the Mountain with Miracles Shining Like a Sunbeam. That will be performed by Psalentis and Zefiro Torna.

Salentis and Zefiro Torna performed Stella Splendens from the Red Book of Montserrat here on Early Music Now. Italian astronomer Galileo Galilei grew up in a musical household. His father was a lutenist, theorist, and singer named Vincenzo. Galileo had a brother named Michelangelo, who was also a lutenist, and we'll hear one of his pieces next. This is a toccata from his first book of intabulations for the lute, and we'll hear Lucas Harris.

We heard a text by Petrarch set by Palestrina, De hor fosio col vago de la luna. A lover of the moon wishes the sun and daylight to stay beneath the waves. And we heard a performance by Concerto Italiano. Music by Jean-Baptiste Lully is next. He borrowed the subject of his opera Phaeton from Ovid, who wrote about the impetuous son of the sun god Apollo, who asks his father if he can drive the sun chariot for the day with disastrous results. The work was written for the court of the Sun King, Louis XIV. We'll hear instrumental pieces from the work now, performed by Tafelmusik, and these tracks come from their recording, The Galileo Project.

We heard selections from Phaeton by Jean-Baptiste Lully, performed by Tafel Musik from their recording, The Galileo Project. 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I'm Sarah Schneider, and I hope you enjoyed this program of Celestial Music. Until next time.

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2: 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With Matt Killam, Gretchen DeBacker, I'm Kevin Mullen. 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

Music by David Lang, as performed by Sharonova. That's from David's Art Song Meditation on the Afterlife, Death Speaks, which uses freely translated texts from songs by Franz Schubert, where death is a character in the drama. Welcome to New Music from Bowling Green, a program devoted to living American composers and their works. I'm your host, Brad Cresswell. We'll return to Death Speaks a bit later in the hour, and we'll also hear from composers Donica Dennehy and Caleb Burhans about recent recordings of their works, and we'll check in with composer Jennifer Higdon as she introduces music by Meredith Monk for her Living Women Composers project. The other works on today's playlist come from albums that feature either composers or performers with connections to Bowling Green, beginning now with the Bowling Green Philharmonia. That's the university's premier student ensemble. This comes from their ongoing series of albums called The Voice of the Composer, found on Albany Records. Volume 7 in the series includes Chinese composer Shen Yiwen, who studied at the Juilliard School in New York, where he also taught for several years, and it was there that he met one of his musical mentors, composer Samuel Adler, who's been featured often on this program. We're going to hear Yiwen's first orchestral essay, which he wrote in 2010 while studying with Sam Adler. Emily Freeman Brown now leads the Bowling Green Philharmonia on New Music from Bowling Green.

0: happens to be married to Emily Freeman Brown. They've both been on this program before. It's new music from Bowling Green. I'm Brad Cresswell, and we're spending the hour today with composers and performers that have connections to the Bowling Green New Music Festival. Up next, we have Irish composer Donica Dennehy. His work has been heard here in the past, and we're going to sample a piece now called The Hunger, which Donica calls a docu-cantata. It's based on an opera that he wrote about the Great Famine in Ireland, and it draws on firsthand accounts from the American humanitarian Asenath Nicholson, which were published in 1851. Donica also uses the traditional Seán Nós, or old-style form of Irish song, as heard through the lens of Donica's extended harmonies. We're going to hear two excerpts, Black Potatoes and Keening. The first one examines the potato blight in folk song terms, while the second documents a mother's lament for her dead child. As Donica tells us, his music often strikes an uneasy balance between dark and light, with Black Potatoes in particular finding resolution only at the end.
1: And when it resolves at the end, it resolves into a huge overtone harmony based on D. So it might feel like it's a D harmony, but it's got all these upper partials in the sound. And actually, I think of that whole piece in terms of the way the harmony develops as that kind of overtone harmony, which gradually eats the whole way through that song, as being like almost a kind of a blight in the music, even though it produces this kind of radiant but unsettled sound. One of the inspirations for that movement within the piece is a song called Na Próti Dubha, which translates as Black Potatoes. And that's the melodic material that Irla sings, and the words are based from that Seán Nós song. And that is one of the very few Seán Nós songs that comes from the time of the famine. There was very little written in the famine time. There was a great song collector of the time called George Petrie, who said there was an awful, unwonted silence. And basically, I mean, this, I don't want to be dramatic, but people were basically too weak to be doing music or anything, which is kind of extraordinary in Ireland because there's music everywhere, if you've ever been. And this was written, the words of this were written by a woman called Maureen Ní Gróma in a particularly stricken part of the country. And she was sort of annoyed even with the church as well, that they were feeding them kind of false things. And what use was it to them when people were dying everywhere? And so there is a kind of desperation in this song. And in the way I treat it, I just use little shards of it and they become these little kind of germs or cells, musical cells. And the old man who's singing it, sung by Irla Leonard, is on a kind of desperation. But that desperation resolves, but it resolves into this kind of beautiful overtone-based chord, which is like a sort of eating into the harmony. So, I mean, that's actually, it's a movement that I really, I suppose, I'm kind of, yeah, I'm pleased with that. I mean, pleased, wrong word to say, but there is a kind of sense in which there is a kind of process almost in the music through that song.
0: Composer Donica Dennehy talking about his docu-cantata The Hunger, which traces the Great Famine in Ireland during the 1800s. Two songs from that work now, Black Potatoes and Keening, from the new music ensemble Alarm Will Sound on New Music from Bowling Green.

First Orchestral Essay by composer Shen Yuan. We heard the Bowling Green Philharmonia under the direction of Emily Freeman Brown. Shen Yuan dedicated that work to his teacher, Sam Adler,

Two songs from Donica Dennehy's The Hunger. We heard Black Potatoes and Keening. Soprano Catherine Manley and traditional Irish folk song singer Yurlo Leonard performing with the new music ensemble Alarm Will Sound, directed by Alan Pearson.

We turn now to composer David Lang, who has been in residence with the Bowling Green New Music Festival and who has appeared several times on this program. That's not David's music playing in the background, of course. That's Dido's Lament from the opera Dido and Aeneas, written by the English composer Henry Purcell in 1689, when both Bach and Handel were just toddlers. Purcell does share a distant kinship with the piece we're going to hear, though, both through the repeated bass line that we hear throughout, that's an ancestor of modern-day minimalism, and also through the subject of death. After being wronged by her lover and just before killing herself, Dido sings a farewell to the world with a memorable line, "Remember me, but forget my fate."

David Lang's song cycle, Death Speaks, he paraphrases the texts of Franz Schubert songs that not only discuss death, but personify death as a character. The first song, You Will Return, is inspired by Schubert's song, Death and the Maiden, where death speaks of itself in seductive terms. Where I am now, all sorrow is gone. Where I am now, all lovers are together. In my arms only will you find gentle rest. This is singer Sharon Nova with guitarist Bryce Dessner, violinist Owen Pallett, and Nico Muley at the piano. Music by David Lang on New

0: That's the first song in David Lang's cycle, Death Speaks. We heard singer Sharon Nova with guitarist Bryce Dessner, pianist Nico Muley, and violinist Owen Pallett. That's from David's album, Death Speaks, available from the Cantaloupe Music record label. Coming up, composer Jennifer Higdon stops by to share her latest Living Women Composers profile, and we also hear from composer Caleb Burhans, who shares the deeply personal backstory of one of his works. I'm Brad Creswell, and you're listening to new music from Bowling Green.
1: 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Please join me for a concert that will also include new music by Kate Soper, plus the Symphony in Three Movements by Stravinsky. 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

This monk was born in 1942 in New York City and has lived there all of her life. She's been making pieces of art since the 1960s. She's kind of like a queen of classical music. I'm Jennifer Higdon, and this is Living Women Composers. This is her work, Ellis Island, from 1981. Very minimalist in character with pianistic lines that are very much like her vocal lines. I think this is appropriate since Ms. Monk sings in many of her pieces and also uses her singing for her compositional process. This work comes from a film that she was making with filmmaker Bob Rosen. It's a historical, psychological ghost story.

0: Meredith Monk with pianists Laura Downs and Simona Dennerstedt. I'm Jennifer Higdon, and this has been Living Women Composers.
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1: new music from Bowling Green. I'm Brad Cresswell. And we're listening today to albums from composers and performers with connections to the annual New Music Festival at Bowling Green State University, where this program originates. Now we're going to sample a record called Past Lives, which comes from the composer and multi-instrumentalist Caleb Burhans. This is Caleb's string quartet, Contritus, which in Latin means crushed, referring to the various Catholic prayers of contrition meant to absolve oneself of their sins. Although Caleb describes himself as an agnostic, much of his work is influenced by the sacred tradition, especially medieval and Renaissance music. And like the other selections on Caleb's album Past Lives, Contritus represents an intimate and personal statement set off by the composer's own struggle with regret and loss.
3: I have, many things in my life I have deep regret about, as I'm sure many people do. But my dad passed away when I was 17, right before I went to school, and the bulk of what I've done since then has been just trying to correct my own issues with that. In terms of my own music and what I've composed. And so I felt like I was writing one type of music and then it drastically changed just so I could use it as my own form of self-therapy. And so I've always kind of been of the mind that it doesn't matter so much what the audience thinks of my music if it is doing its job for me and the purposes in which I've intended to write it, then it's working. So I'm very selfish in that way, I realize that. But I also feel like if I write something that I feel is successful and speaks to me, then hopefully on some human level it will relate to somebody else in the audience.
1: Composer Caleb Burhans talking about his string quartet, Contritus.

The Jack String Quartet performing Contritus by Caleb Burhans. That's from Caleb's album Past Lives, available from Cantaloupe Music. We'll turn the rest of the hour back over now to David Lang and another selection from his song cycle Death Speaks, a meditation on death which takes inspiration from the songs of Franz Schubert, where death is an actual character in the drama. This is the fourth track entitled Pain Changes. Vocalist Sharon Nova with guitarist Bryce Dessner, violinist Owen Pallett, and pianist Nico Muley on new music from Bowling Green.

Bowling Green. This program is produced by WGTE Public Media with sponsorship from the Mid-American Center for Contemporary Music, part of the College of Musical Arts at Bowling Green State University in Northwest Ohio. 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I'm your host, Brad Creswell. 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

0: Violist Kim Koshkashian performed music of J.S. Bach. We heard Cello Suite No. 3, transcribed for viola. Next, guitarist CFA Young with the Barcelona Symphony and Catalonia National Orchestra. Eiji Uye leads Rodrigo's Concierto de Aranjuez.
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guitarist CFA Young with the Barcelona Symphony and Catalonia National Orchestra. Eiji Uye led Rodrigo's Concierto de Aranjuez. Thank you for joining me for this hour of Classical Overnights. I'm Mickey Miller. 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

Violist Kim Koshkashian performed music of J.S. Bach. We heard Cello Suite No. 3, transcribed for viola. Next, guitarist CFA Young with the Barcelona Symphony and Catalonia National Orchestra. Eiji Uye leads Rodrigo's Concierto de Aranjuez.

Guitarist Sia Fe Young with the Barcelona Symphony and Catalonia National Orchestra. Eiji Uye led Rodrigo's Concierto de Aranjuez. Thank you for joining me for this hour of Classical Overnights. I'm Mickey Miller. 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

Franz Bruggen led the orchestra of the 18th century. We heard Haydn's Symphony No. 90. Next, pianist Murray Pariah leads the Chamber Orchestra of Europe, Mozart's Piano Concerto No. 27.

Pianist Murray Pariah performed with the Chamber Orchestra of Europe. We heard Wolfgang Mozart's Piano Concerto No. 27. Thanks for joining me for this hour of Classical Overnights. I'm Mickey Miller. 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

0: Monday through Friday, it's the 419 powered by WGTE. With Matt Killam, Gretchen DeBacker, I'm Kevin Mullen. What can people expect on the show?
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Nemirovsky led music of Nikolai Rimsky-Korsakov. The Scottish National Orchestra performed a suite from the Golden Cockerel. Next, we'll hear music of Jean-Philippe Rameau. Les Boreades is performed by the Concert of Nations under the baton of Jordi Savall.

Jordi Savall led Les Boreades, music of Jean-Philippe Rameau, performed by the Concert of Nations. Thanks for joining me for this hour of Classical Overnights. I'm Mickey Miller. 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

We heard the New Jersey Symphony, led by Zdeněk Macl. That was Reinhold Glier's Ballet Suite from the Red Poppy. Next, Vivaldi's Gloria in D major. The Atlanta Symphony Orchestra is led by Robert Shaw. We'll hear the Atlanta Symphony Chorus welcome soloists Dawn Upshaw, Penelope Jensen, and Marietta Simpson.

Vivaldi's Gloria in D major. Robert Shaw led the Atlanta Symphony Orchestra. The Atlanta Symphony Chorus welcomed soloists Dawn Upshaw, Penelope Jensen, and Marietta Simpson. Thanks for joining me for this hour of Classical Overnights. I'm Mickey Miller. 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

0: Gustavo Dudamel conducts the Symphony No. 11 by Philip Glass on our next New York Philharmonic broadcast. This is Alec Baldwin. Please join me for a concert that will also include new music by Kate Soper, plus the Symphony in Three Movements by Stravinsky. That's all on the New York Philharmonic this week.
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Thomas lead the Philharmonia Orchestra, Debussy's Nocturnes for Orchestra. Next, cellist Inbal Segev with the London Philharmonic Orchestra will hear Edward Elgar's Cello Concerto in E minor, led by Marin Alsop.

cellist Inbal Segev with the London Philharmonic Orchestra. Marin Alsop led Elgar's Cello Concerto. Thanks for joining me for this hour of Classical Overnights. I'm Mickey Miller. 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

0: I'm Elliot Forrest. I hope you join us for the next broadcast from the Chamber Music Society of Lincoln Center. 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

Pianist Alfred Brendel performed Beethoven's Pastoral, Piano Sonata No. 15. Next, we'll hear Amit Peled perform Brahms's Cello Sonata No. 2.

We heard cellist Ahmet Peled perform Brahms's Cello Sonata No. 2. Good morning. Thank you for spending part of your evening with me here on Classical Overnights. I'm Mickey Miller. 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
3: This is Morning Edition on FM 91. I'm Logan Cooney. Thank you so much for listening. Coming up on the program, we'll hear from the mayor of Kyiv, Ukraine, about how the lack of interceptor missiles makes protecting Ukraine's capital more difficult. He says Ukraine is struggling to fend off Russia's near nonstop attacks. And Russia's Vladimir Putin is signaling unwavering support for Iran as the regime thanks Moscow for support amid the escalating war in the Middle East. More on those stories just ahead. In your FM 91 weather forecast, sunny today with highs near 94 degrees, with a heat index as high as 101 and a heat advisory until 8 p.m. A chance of showers tonight, partly cloudy with lows around 74. A chance of showers and thunderstorms tomorrow with highs near 90 with a heat index near 97. And showers and thunderstorms on Friday with highs near 84. It's currently 74 degrees in Toledo. The news continues on FM 91.
4: 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With Matt Killam, Gretchen DeBacker, I'm Kevin Mullen. 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
0: This is Morning Edition from NPR News. I'm Leila Faldin.
8: And I'm Steve Inskeep. The war in Ukraine has changed in recent weeks. The capital city, Kyiv, used to face periodic Russian attacks, maybe once or twice a week. Now those attacks are spread out, constant. Drones, ballistic missiles, cruise missiles, hypersonic missiles, and more. Our producer, Paulina Litvinova, says the new rhythm has disrupted daily life.
9: When you have 14, 15 air raid alerts per day, you, like, can do really anything. It took me 3 days to get to the shopping mall just to buy some things I needed because, yeah, every time I went there, I was in the middle of driving and there was another air raid alert.
8: If you're driving when that alert comes, you park and dive into the nearest metro station underground. If you're at home, you head downstairs to your shelter again and again. To understand how this affects Ukraine's capital, we called the mayor of Kyiv, Vitaly Klitschko. He's 6'7" tall, a former professional boxer who has led the city for more than a decade, including its most recent trouble.
10: Almost the lives stopped in our hometown during the day. It's have a huge impact to our economy, and the city doesn't work, and citizens spend the majority of the time in shelters.
8: You said that this has affected the economy. That is striking to me because I was looking at economic statistics for Ukraine. Ukraine's economy has actually grown substantially the last several years. Are you telling me that is coming to a halt, in Kyiv at least, as long as these attacks are so constant?
10: It's actually it's a huge challenge because the economy of the country play a very important role during the war. We are very appreciative for our friends who support financially Ukraine It's very important. We very appreciate to receive defensive weapons from our partners, but we limited with human resources and with total mobilization. If, for example, you go to the street and see from 10 workers, 7 women, 3 men. And the biggest challenge for us in our hometown, the workers. One short example, a small example, a bus driver. It's traditionally it's a man's job. And we have more buses than bus drivers. And that's why we study right now women for the men's jobs.
8: Do you worry about running out of people, given the sheer number of people who have been mobilized and killed?
10: It's a war. It's a war. And we have, we lose a lot of our heroes.
8: When you are under constant attack by different kinds of aerial weapons, how strong are your defenses now?
10: It's not secret. We have deficit of anti-drone systems. We need much more defensive weapons.
8: I want to be clear on what you're saying. It's possible to shoot down a drone. It's possible to shoot down a missile. It's possible to shoot down a plane that's carrying a missile, but you do not have enough weapons to handle the onslaught at this time.
10: We have not enough weapons, it's true.
8: We are told that the Russians are deploying jet-powered drones, drones with jet engines.
10: Yeah, with jet engine.
8: Yeah, with a jet engine. Do those add to the threat to your city?
10: It's a new strategy because before we listen to alarm and we understand we have 30 minutes, one hour because the drones was not so fast. And right now the drones with jet engine have almost the same speed as cruise missiles.
8: So you have only a few minutes rather than half an hour to prepare.
10: We have a couple of minutes to go to the shelters.
8: Wow. How are you preparing for this coming winter?
10: It's one of the biggest challenge for us. Kyiv is one of the biggest, largest city in East Europe. Last winter was horrible winter because the weather condition was pretty cold and the Russians tried to destroy our power plants and let people living without heating, electricity and water. And we fighting last winter to survive. We expect the Russians will be try to destroy our heating system before the winter. I called it genocide.
8: So do you have an alternative heat system if the central one goes down?
10: We build right now with the centralized of heating system in our hometown and prepare for the next winter is a huge challenge for us right now.
8: Mayor Vitaly Klitschko of Kyiv, thanks so much.
10: You're welcome.
6: While Russian President Vladimir Putin is keeping up his assault on Ukraine, he's also professing support for Iran amid its conflict with the U.S. and Israel. Less clear is how far that support goes, as NPR's Charles Maines reports from Moscow.
11: Дамы и господа, начинается церемония подписания.
12: It's been more than a year since the leaders of Russia and Iran gathered in the Kremlin to sign a high-profile strategic partnership agreement, a treaty that solidifies the two countries as allies, but notably falls short of an outright military alliance. For that reason, comments by President Vladimir Putin to his Iranian counterpart, Masoud Pezeshkian, at a regional summit in Central Asia yesterday, raised eyebrows. The Russian leader praised Iran's fortitude in the face of recent American attacks, telling Pezeshkian Russia was, quote, trying to give you the help you need during this difficult time and supplying you with the goods you need. Putin's statement of support comes amid U.S. intelligence findings that Moscow's been providing Tehran with targeting assistance and perhaps more to better strike U.S. military assets in the Middle East. The Kremlin leaders denied providing direct military aid, even as hawkish voices in Moscow insist Putin has the right to do so. Victor Litovkin, a retired colonel and longtime military observer for state news agencies, asked why Russia can't help its allies in Tehran, given American and NATO military support to Kyiv. Besides, Litovkin notes, Iran helped Russia by sending its Shahed drones during the early years of the war in Ukraine.
13: I don't think they've been doing it, certainly not at a high level.
12: Last month, President Trump played down the significance of any Russian aid, but said he would ask Putin about it. Yet it's not clear whether the topic was among those raised by CIA Director John Ratcliffe during a surprise visit to Moscow for meetings with Russian intelligence officials last week. Charles Maines, NPR News, Moscow.
6: This is NPR News.
14: Singapore faces a demographic crisis, so its leaders are rolling out an ambitious plan to stabilize falling birth rates. 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
14: 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I'm Elsa Chang. 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
17: Live from NPR News in Washington, I'm Dave Mattingly. President Trump says the latest wave of U.S. airstrikes against Iran was in response to Iranian forces attempting to place more mines in the Strait of Hormuz. Iran responded by firing missiles at U.S. troops in Jordan and Kuwait. Iran's foreign ministry says the American strikes left people dead and wounded at a wedding in the Middle East. It's not clear who will replace U.S. Army Secretary Dan Driscoll, who submitted his resignation after 18 months on the job. NPR's Tom Bowman says Driscoll was at odds with Defense Secretary Pete Hegseth on a number of issues, including Hegseth's military leadership decisions.
18: The big problem between the two centered on the firings. Hegseth sacked more than 10 generals, reached down into the promotion list to pull off the names of people who had been carefully vetted, many of them black and female officers, and there were never really any reasons given for these firings.
17: Hegseth has said he's working to restore what he's called a warrior ethos to military leadership. Incumbent Senator Ed Markey of Massachusetts has defeated Congressman Seth Moulton in the state's Democratic Senate primary. Markey is 80 years old and was backed by the party's progressive wing. He's seeking his third term in the Senate after having spent decades in the House. Moulton is a moderate. This is NPR News. In France, Marine Le Pen's conservative populist party is proposing a ban on the wearing of Muslim headscarves in public. That's ahead of next year's presidential election. NPR's Eleanor Beardsley has more from Paris.
19: The proposal is causing an uproar, playing out on talk shows like this one on BFM TV. Opponents argue that it would be impossible to implement and a waste of time. But National Rally parliamentarian Laurent Jacobelli says the measure is important to preserve the character of the country. You can practice whatever religion you want, he said, but in public we should put no beliefs higher than those of the French Republic, so no veil. French secularism is meant to guarantee neutrality and bans all, quote, ostentatious religious signs in public schools and French government buildings, but not in public. Critics say the far right uses secularism to discriminate against French Muslims. Eleanor Beardsley, NPR News, Paris.
17: A judge in Utah says Tyler Robinson will stand trial for the killing of conservative activist Charlie Kirk. It was nearly a year ago that Kirk was fatally shot while speaking on the campus of Utah Valley University. Robinson could face the death penalty if convicted. Court documents indicate golfer Tiger Woods plans to change his plea of not guilty, stemming from his rollover crash and DUI arrest in Jupiter, Florida. I'm Dave Mattingly in Washington.
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3: 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I'm Logan Cooney. Taking a look at your FM 91 weather forecast, sunny today with highs near 94 degrees, with a heat index as high as 101 and a heat advisory until 8 p.m. A chance of showers tonight, partly cloudy with lows around 74. A chance of showers and thunderstorms tomorrow with highs near 90 with a heat index near 97. And showers and thunderstorms on Friday with highs near 84. It's 74 degrees in Toledo.
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8: It's Morning Edition from NPR News. I'm Steve Inskeep.
6: And I'm Layla Faldin. Good morning. Massachusetts held its primary election yesterday. The most high-profile races there mirrored other recent Democratic primaries nationwide.
8: Yeah, meaning that there were matchups between progressives and moderates, also races pitting establishment politicians against political newcomers, and also questions about the future of the Democratic Party.
6: NPR politics reporter Sage Miller joins us now to explain how Massachusetts fits into these election trends. Good morning, Sage.
1: Good morning.
6: Okay, so Democratic Senator Ed Markey fended off a primary challenge. That's despite the concerns about his age and his status as an establishment figure. What happened?
1: That's right. Senator Markey pulled out another win. He faced a tough primary challenge 6 years ago against then-Congressman Joe Kennedy III. Now, it's another primary cycle, and Markey's primary challenger, Congressman Seth Moulton, is 47 years old, which matters because Moulton argued on the campaign trail that it's time for a new generation of leadership and Markey should pass the torch. He cited Markey's age as a reason. The senator is 80. The Democratic Party has been reckoning with the age of its elected officials. It's one of the primary reasons why Joe Biden dropped his reelection bid for president in 2024. But Markey proved to be resilient yet again by winning Tuesday, likely bolstered by his status as an incumbent and his progressive politics in the predictably blue state.
6: How did Markey position himself as the right choice despite Moulton's campaign strategy?
1: Well, he said that he's the original progressive in Massachusetts, and that messaging worked in the past. He won, so it looked like it worked again this year, too. Plus, it wasn't just the age issue. Markey was able to beat someone he labeled as more moderate. He knocked Moulton for his critical stance on transgender rights. Not to mention that Markey is the rare incumbent that has support from key progressive figures like Senator Bernie Sanders and Congresswoman Alexandria Ocasio-Cortez. We've seen Sanders and AOC campaigning mostly for young progressive candidates this cycle, and it worked in other places. I'm thinking of a congressional district in Colorado where voters selected a younger, first-time candidate who was more progressive over a longtime incumbent. The same thing happened in both Michigan and Minnesota's Senate primaries, where sitting congresswomen labeled as establishment moderate candidates lost. There seems to be a real appetite among Democratic voters for more progressive candidates, even sometimes in competitive seats.
6: Okay, so he's not young, but he's positioning himself as the progressive candidate. So choosing him, it shows a tendency toward the incumbent in a year when we've seen a wave of anti-incumbency from Democratic primary voters, yeah?
1: That's right, Layla. It's a good reminder that every district is different and every state is different. Like in South Boston, where a moderate Democrat, Congressman Stephen Lynch, held on to his seat. He's been in Congress for the last 25 years. And fun fact, Lynch is the only remaining House Democrat who voted against the Affordable Care Act, commonly known as Obamacare. But he hung on against a more progressive candidate, which was considered to be shocking to some because Lynch represents a part of the state that is deeply blue. I think it shows that both Lynch and Markey are considered effective lawmakers by the people they represent. And that goes a long way in an era where voters across the nation are viewing the midterms as a referendum on the establishment political class.
6: That's NPR politics reporter Sage Miller. Thank you, Sage.
1: Thank you.
8: Margie O'Meara has been listening along with us. She's a pollster with the public opinion firm GBAO. She is the O in GBAO and a longtime Democratic strategist. Margie, welcome back.
21: Good morning.
8: Do you see a broader implication in these results?
2: I mean, I think we see that polling suggested what the results would be. The public polling very much suggested that Markey was going to lead. And that voters are thinking about candidates both that they see as a fighter and that they like. And for Ed Markey, he passed both those tests. So I think that what we can learn from this is that every primary is unique. There isn't one specific trend that, you know, that pattern that every single primary fits into, that voters are looking anew for in each contest and figuring out which candidate is best for them.
8: Do you think Democratic voters broadly are looking for new leadership, even if Massachusetts Democrats backed the 80-year-old candidate?
2: Well, I guess I would say it depends on how you define new. So new doesn't have to necessarily mean, you know, a new candidate who is taking on an incumbent. It could mean, you know, feeling that somebody matches their desire to fight for what's happening in the country, to, you know, stand up for democracy, to, you know, make things better, to lower costs, to, you know, to say clearly what they mean. And, you know, for voters in these Democratic contests, that can mean someone who is centrist on some issues. It could mean someone who's older. It could mean someone who's younger. It could mean an incumbent. It could mean a challenger. It is really about who they see as feeling the same sense of urgency that they do.
8: I'm interested particularly in the candidate who lost, Seth Moulton. He's a veteran. He's in his 40s. But he gained a lot of attention after President Trump won the second time in 2024 by saying in interviews, including on a public media station, you heard it in the report just now, a reference to his critical stance on transgender rights. He said Democrats are out of touch. They're talking about issues that most Americans don't care about. He did raise transgender issues. He even said, I don't want my daughters getting run over on a playing field by a male or formerly male athlete. His words, I'm quoting here. Do you see anything in the results here that would suggest that Democratic primary voters just were not interested in Moulton's critique of the Democratic Party?
2: I mean, I think that, you know, that was probably a piece of it. I don't think that was the entire thing. I think that was probably a piece of it. I think people saw, you know, a lot of Democrats said, you know, it's not Democrats who have been talking about that issue. It's Republicans and, you know, the Trump campaign who spent hundreds of millions of dollars on that issue on
8: television.
2: Absolutely,
8: yeah.
2: And it's important to, you know, to approach these issues with compassion and curiosity. And I think people heard those comments and took them on board as you know, mean-spirited in a way, you know, and arguing in bad faith. And I think that was just a part of how primary voters who are, you know, recognize that they are in a Democratic state and so are not thinking about like electability in a general election in a battleground state that Trump won by some number of votes.
8: Yeah.
2: Like that was not how Democratic primary voters in Massachusetts were thinking about this. They're like, who's a fighter? And they see Elizabeth Warren and Bernie Sanders and so on standing up for Ed Markey, someone that they've known for a while, and say, you know, we've made our choice.
8: Just got a few seconds here. Granting that Republicans as a brand are not doing so great, according to polls, is the Democratic brand any better?
2: I think you see Democratic voters and candidates, and I'm glad you asked this, Steve, because the fact that we have so many competitive primaries this cycle, I know it's caused a lot of anxiety for a lot of Democrats. It's just a sign of how mobilized we are on our side, like how you see it in the polls. Voters are mobilized. Candidates are mobilized. So there's a real sense that that this is a good moment to get engaged politically.
8: Got it. Margie Omero, thanks so much. This is NPR News.
21: A year and a half after the Eaton fire, the new normal is still a work in progress. And for one hardware store that we've been following, the new normal means a new location.
22: Arnold's is an institution in Sierra Madre, and the people of Sierra Madre are ecstatic to see it keep going.
21: I'm Kai Rizdal. 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Next time on Marketplace.
3: 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I'm Logan Cooney. Thank you so much for joining us. Coming up on today from the Ohio Newsroom, Ohio cities are taking different approaches to flock camera privacy concerns. Many Ohio communities are facing resistance to flock safety surveillance cameras. Some are implementing guardrails, while others are outright ending their contracts. We'll find out more up next. In your FM 91 weather forecast, sunny today with highs near 94 degrees with a heat index as high as 101 and a heat advisory until 8 p.m. A chance of showers tonight, partly cloudy with lows around 74. A chance of showers and thunderstorms tomorrow with highs near 90 with a heat index near 97. And showers and thunderstorms on Friday with highs near 84. It's currently 74 degrees in Toledo, 75 in Lima, 73 in Bryan and Defiance, and 76 in Ann Arbor, Michigan. 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
0: Gustavo Dudamel conducts the Symphony No. 11 by Philip Glass on our next New York Philharmonic broadcast. This is Alec Baldwin. Please join me for a concert that will also include new music by Kate Soper, plus the Symphony in Three Movements by Stravinsky. That's all on the New York Philharmonic this week.
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23: Today from the Ohio Newsroom, the fight against flock cameras.
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23: I'm Kendall Crawford. For years, police departments have used license plate readers to solve crimes. But now, some Ohio residents are mounting opposition against flock surveillance cameras, raising concerns about privacy and how the data is being shared. IdeaStream reporter Matt Richman and WVXU reporter Lily Halloran join us to share how this pushback has played out on opposite sides of the state. Matt, let's start with you. When and why did flock cameras become a problem for the city of Cleveland?
25: Flock cameras were first installed in Cleveland in 2023 without really any public notice. Then last year, the mayor sought to expand that contract, and that came shortly after a high-ranking city council official left council to work for Flock, and then the backlash really took off. Opponents point out that, you know, it's been used to track immigrants by federal immigration authorities, whether or not local police departments actively partner with federal authorities, and it is such a powerful surveillance tool. Officers on the flip side say it is such an immensely useful tool, and every investigation now starts with a search on Flock. So the initial plan to expand was shelved. And really, in the hearings that have happened since then, a surprising number of council members have expressed skepticism about this tool.
23: So has this outrage amounted to anything? Are these cameras going to come down anytime soon in Cleveland?
25: Well, council added some slight guardrails. It was a 6-month contract extension instead of a year, and the city removed itself from the National Lookup Network so other cities and federal authorities can't search for vehicles on Cleveland's cameras. And the contract is now out for renewal, and what's likely to happen, because the city has such a large contract for many other services with Axon, the Taser and Body Cam and drone company, it's likely that, you know, they're going to look to move to Axon, as a number of other cities are doing, that are moving away from Flock.
23: Okay, gotcha. So it sounds like Cleveland isn't likely to see much change. But Lily, you've been covering a community that's actually been successful in its resistance. Could you tell us about what's happening in Southwest Ohio?
26: Yeah, so I have been following this debate in Oxford. It's the home of Miami University. There were 14 flock cameras there. Residents raised concerns, so City Council punted to its police review board to figure out what to do with them. That board heard suggestions from the police chief to keep the flock safety contract, but with guardrails like the ones they're trying out in Cleveland. And the board said, yeah, we think it's okay to keep these cameras. We think they're an effective crime-fighting tool. But the residents were still not happy. Some raised concerns about mass surveillance, but the real gripe was the data sharing with other departments. They said, we trust our police department, but we don't want it to be used for reasons that are prohibited outside of Oxford. So the city council considered this and ultimately voted 6-1 to terminate the contract and side with residents.
9: Okay, so that was a win for those residents. Have we seen other successes in other Ohio communities?
26: Yes. So Coshocton and Wyandotte counties have also ended their contracts with flock safety. Aside from Oxford in Southwest Ohio, Pierce Township in Claremont County is getting rid of them. They're citing vandalism and the cameras being too expensive to replace. The mayor of Lebanon also recently sent a letter to flock safety asking for answers to their concerns. But a lot of local governments are still standing firm. I recently went to a protest in Hamilton, which is nearby Oxford. The city has said we are going to keep these cameras, but the residents say that seeing Oxford be successful has motivated them to keep protesting and showing up at city council. So I don't think this is a debate that's going to end anytime soon.
9: That's Lily Halloran with WVXU and Matt Richman with IdeaStream Public Media. Thank you both.
26: Thank you.
25: Thanks for having me.
9: That's all today from the Ohio Newsroom. We'll talk with you tomorrow.
10: I'm Kerry Frumkin. 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
3: 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I'm Logan Cooney. Thank you so much for being here. In your FM 91 weather forecast, sunny today with highs near 94 degrees with a heat index as high as 101 and a heat advisory until 8 p.m. A chance of showers tonight, partly cloudy with lows around 74. A chance of showers and thunderstorms tomorrow with highs near 90 with a heat index near 97. And showers and thunderstorms on Friday with highs near 84. It's currently 74 degrees in Toledo, 75 in Lima, 73 in Bryan and Defiance, and 75 in Ann Arbor, Michigan. 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
3: This is Morning Edition on FM 91. I'm Logan Cooney. Coming up on the program, we'll hear from the mayor of Kyiv, Ukraine, about how the lack of interceptor missiles makes protecting Ukraine's capital more difficult. He says Ukraine is struggling to fend off Russia's near nonstop attacks. And Russia's Vladimir Putin is signaling unwavering support for Iran as the regime thanks Moscow for support amid the escalating war in the Middle East. More on those stories just ahead. In your FM 91 weather forecast, sunny today with highs near 94 degrees, with a heat index as high as 101, and a heat advisory until 8 p.m. A chance of showers tonight, partly cloudy with lows around 74. A chance of showers and thunderstorms tomorrow with highs near 90, with a heat index near 97, and showers and thunderstorms on Friday with highs near 84. It's currently 76 degrees in Toledo. The news continues on FM 91.
4: 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With Matt Killam, Gretchen DeBacker, I'm Kevin Mullen. 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
0: This is Morning Edition from NPR News. I'm Leila Faldin.
8: And I'm Steve Inskeep. The war in Ukraine has changed in recent weeks. The capital city, Kyiv, used to face periodic Russian attacks, maybe once or twice a week. Now those attacks are spread out, constant. Drones, ballistic missiles, cruise missiles, hypersonic missiles, and more. Our producer, Paulina Litvinova, says the new rhythm has disrupted daily life.
9: When you have 14, 15 air raid alerts per day, you, can't do really anything. It took me 3 days to get to the shopping mall just to buy some things I needed because, every time I went there, I was in the middle of driving and there was another air raid alert.
8: If you're driving when that alert comes, you park and dive into the nearest metro station underground. If you're at home, you head downstairs to your shelter again and again. To understand how this affects Ukraine's capital, we called the mayor of Kyiv, Vitaly Klitschko. He's 6'7" tall, a former professional boxer who has led the city for more than a decade, including its most recent trouble.
10: Almost the lives stopped in our hometown during the day. It's have a huge impact to our economy, and the city doesn't work, and citizens spend the majority of the time in shelters.
8: You said that this has affected the economy. That is striking to me because I was looking at economic statistics for Ukraine. Ukraine's economy has actually grown substantially the last several years. Are you telling me that is coming to a halt in Kyiv, at least, as long as these attacks are so constant?
10: It's actually it's a huge challenge because the economy of the country play a very important role during the war. We are very appreciative for our friends who support financially Ukraine. It's very important. We very appreciate to receive defensive weapons from our partners, but we limited with human resources and with total mobilization. If, for example, you go to the street and see from 10 workers, 7 women, 3 men. And the biggest challenge for us in our hometown, the workers. One short example, a small example, the bus driver. It's traditionally it's a man's job. And we have more buses than bus drivers. And that's why we study right now women for the men's jobs.
8: Do you worry about running out of people, given the sheer number of people who have been mobilized and killed?
10: It's a war. It's a war. And we have, we lose a lot of our heroes.
8: When you are under constant attack by different kinds of aerial weapons, how strong are your defenses now?
10: It's not secret. We have deficit of anti-drone systems. We need much more defensive weapons.
8: I want to be clear on what you're saying. It's possible to shoot down a drone. It's possible to shoot down a missile. It's possible to shoot down a plane that's carrying a missile, but you do not have enough weapons to handle the onslaught at this time.
10: We have not enough weapons, it's true.
8: We are told that the Russians are deploying jet-powered drones, drones with jet engines.
10: Yeah, with jet engine.
8: Yeah, with a jet engine. Do those add to the threat to your city?
10: It's a new strategy because before we listen to alarm and we understand we have 30 minutes, one hour because the drones was not so fast. And right now the drones with jet engine have almost the same speed as cruise missiles.
8: So you have only a few minutes rather than half an hour to prepare.
10: We have a couple of minutes to go to the shelters.
8: Wow. How are you preparing for this coming winter?
10: It's one of the biggest challenge for us. Kyiv is one of the biggest, largest city in East Europe. Last winter was horrible winter because the weather condition was pretty cold and the Russians tried to destroy our power plants and let people living without heating, electricity and water. And we fighting last winter to survive. We expect the Russians will be try to destroy our heating system before the winter. I call that genocide.
8: So do you have an alternative heat system if the central one goes down?
10: We build right now with that centralized of heating system in our hometown and prepare for the next winter. It's a huge challenge for us right now.
8: Mayor Vitaly Klitschko of Kyiv, thanks so much.
10: You're welcome.
0: While Russian President Vladimir Putin is keeping up his assault on Ukraine, he's also professing support for Iran amid its conflict with the U.S. and Israel. Less clear is how far that support goes, as NPR's Charles Maines reports from Moscow.
6: Дамы и господа, начинается церемония подписания.
11: It's been more than a year since the leaders of Russia and Iran gathered in the Kremlin to sign a high-profile strategic partnership agreement, a treaty that solidifies the two countries as allies but notably falls short of an outright military alliance. For that reason, comments by President Vladimir Putin to his Iranian counterpart Masoud Pezeshkian at a regional summit in Central Asia yesterday raised eyebrows. The Russian leader praised Iran's fortitude in the face of recent American attacks, telling Pezeshkian Russia was, quote, trying to give you the help you need during this difficult time and supplying you with the goods you need. Putin's statement of support comes amid U.S. intelligence findings that Moscow's been providing Tehran with targeting assistance and perhaps more to better strike U.S. military assets in the Middle East. The Kremlin leaders denied providing direct military aid, even as hawkish voices in Moscow insist Putin has the right to do so. Victor Litovkin, a retired colonel and longtime military observer for state news agencies, asked why Russia can't help its allies in Tehran, given American and NATO military support to Kyiv. Besides, Litovkin notes, Iran helped Russia by sending it Shahed drones during the early years of the war in Ukraine.
12: I don't think they've been doing it, certainly not at a high level.
11: Last month, President Trump played down the significance of any Russian aid, but said he would ask Putin about it. Yet it's not clear whether the topic was among those raised by CIA Director John Ratcliffe during a surprise visit to Moscow for meetings with Russian intelligence officials last week. Charles Maines, NPR News, Moscow.
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13: Singapore faces a demographic crisis, so its leaders are rolling out an ambitious plan to stabilize falling birth rates. 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
13: 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I'm Elsa Chang. 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
16: Live from NPR News in Washington, I'm Dave Mattingly. President Trump says the latest wave of U.S. airstrikes against Iran was prompted by Iranian forces attempting to place more mines in the Strait of Hormuz. Iran responded by firing missiles and drones at Jordan, Kuwait, Bahrain, Iraq, and the United Arab Emirates. Iran also claims the U.S. killed or wounded dozens of people at a wedding. U.S. Central Command responded to the claim, saying the military never targets civilians. NPR's Hadil Al-Shalchi says it appears commercial tankers have been moving more oil out of the Strait of Hormuz in recent weeks than some realize.
17: New data coming out of a maritime intel firm called Tanker Trackers showed that around 4 million barrels of crude oil passed through the Strait of Hormuz on average per day in August. And it was all largely undetected by Iran. Now, that's still only a third of what exited the strait before the war, but notable nonetheless.
16: In Nepal, along the border with Tibet, the death toll now tops 1,100, a week after a glacier collapse triggered a wall of water and widespread flash flooding there. Areas of southeast Texas are being battered by heavy rains and strong winds this morning from a tropical depression. It came ashore yesterday along the Gulf Coast as Tropical Storm Eduardo, but weakened after making landfall. This is NPR News. Incumbent Senator Ed Markey of Massachusetts has defeated Congressman Seth Moulton in the state's Democratic Senate primary. Markey is 80 years old and was backed by the party's progressive wing. He's seeking his third term in the Senate after having spent decades in the House. Moulton is a moderate who served in the House for more than a decade. Jury deliberations are expected to resume today in Massachusetts in the trial of Lindsay Clancy. She's charged with killing her three children in 2023. Deborah Becker with member station WBUR says jurors told the judge yesterday they were unable to reach a unanimous verdict.
18: The jury deliberated for about 5 hours after saying they could not reach a decision. Then they were excused for the day. Clancy's attorney, Kevin Reddington, says he's encouraged by that.
19: I'm very pleased with the work that this jury has put into the case.
18: Reddington has argued that Clancy should not be found criminally responsible for killing her children because she was experiencing postpartum psychosis. Prosecutors say she meticulously planned the killings. The jury's deliberated 23 hours so far. For NPR News, I'm Deborah Becker in Boston.
16: Tyler Robinson will stand trial for the slaying of conservative activist Charlie Kirk. The decision by a judge in Utah yesterday came nearly a year after Kirk was shot to death at Utah Valley University. I'm Dave Mattingly in Washington.
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3: 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In your FM 91 weather forecast, it's currently 76 degrees in Toledo, 76 in Lima, 74 in Bryan, 75 in Defiance, and 77 in Ann Arbor, Michigan. As always, thank you so much for tuning in. 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
8: It's Morning Edition from NPR News. I'm Steve Inskeep.
1: And I'm Leila Faldin. Good morning. Massachusetts held its primary election yesterday. The most high-profile races there mirrored other recent Democratic primaries nationwide.
8: Yeah, meaning that there were matchups between progressives and moderates, also races pitting establishment politicians against political newcomers, and also questions about the future of the Democratic Party.
1: NPR politics reporter Sage Miller joins us now to explain how Massachusetts fits into these election trends. Good morning, Sage.
21: Good morning.
1: Okay, so Democratic Senator Ed Markey fended off a primary challenge. That's despite the concerns about his age and his status as an establishment figure. What happened?
21: That's right. Senator Markey pulled out another win. He faced a tough primary challenge 6 years ago against then Congressman Joe Kennedy III. Now it's another primary cycle, and Markey's primary challenger, Congressman Seth Moulton, is 47 years old, which matters because Moulton argued on the campaign trail that it's time for a new generation of leadership and Markey should pass the torch. He cited Markey's age as a reason. The senator is 80. The Democratic Party has been reckoning with the age of its elected officials. It's one of the primary reasons why Joe Biden dropped his reelection bid for president in 2024. But Markey proved to be resilient yet again by winning Tuesday, likely bolstered by his status as an incumbent and his progressive politics in the predictably blue state.
1: How did Markey position himself as the right choice despite Moulton's campaign strategy?
21: Well, he said that he's the original progressive in Massachusetts, and that messaging worked in the past. He won, so it looked like it worked again this year, too. Plus, it wasn't just the age issue. Markey was able to beat someone he labeled as more moderate. He knocked Moulton for his critical stance on transgender rights. Not to mention that Markey is the rare incumbent that has support from key progressive figures like Senator Bernie Sanders and Congresswoman Alexandria Ocasio-Cortez. We've seen Sanders and AOC campaigning mostly for young, progressive candidates this cycle, and it worked in other places. I'm thinking of a congressional district in Colorado where voters selected a younger, first-time candidate who was more progressive over a long-time incumbent. The same thing happened in both Michigan and Minnesota's Senate primaries, where sitting congresswomen labeled as establishment moderate candidates lost. There seems to be a real appetite among Democratic voters for more progressive candidates, even sometimes in competitive seats.
1: Okay, so he's not young, but he's positioning himself as the progressive candidate. So choosing him, it shows a tendency toward the incumbent in a year when we've seen a wave of anti-incumbency from Democratic primary voters, yeah?
21: That's right, Leila. It's a good reminder that every district is different and every state is different. Like in South Boston, where a moderate Democrat, Congressman Stephen Lynch, held on to his seat. He's been in Congress for the last 25 years. And fun fact, Lynch is the only remaining House Democrat who voted against the Affordable Care Act, commonly known as Obamacare. But he hung on against a more progressive candidate, which was considered to be shocking to some because Lynch represents a part of the state that is deeply blue. I think it shows that both Lynch and Markey are considered effective lawmakers by the people they represent. And that goes a long way in an era where voters across the nation are viewing the midterms as a referendum on the establishment political class.
1: That's NPR politics reporter Sage Miller. Thank you, Sage.
21: Thank you.
8: Margie Omero has been listening along with us. She's a pollster with the public opinion firm GBAO. She is the O in GBAO and a longtime Democratic strategist. Margie, welcome back.
22: Good morning.
8: Do you see a broader implication in these results?
1: I mean, I think we see that polling suggested what the results would be. The public polling very much suggested that Markey was going to lead. And that, you know, voters are thinking about candidates both that they see as a fighter and that they like. And for Ed Markey, he passed both those tests. So I think that what we can learn from this is that every primary is unique. There isn't one specific trend that, you know, that pattern that every single primary fits into, that voters are looking anew for in each contest and figuring out which candidate is best for them.
8: Do you think Democratic voters broadly are looking for new leadership, even if Massachusetts Democrats backed the 80-year-old candidate?
1: Well, I guess I would say it depends on how you define new. So new doesn't have to necessarily mean a new candidate who is taking on an incumbent. It could mean, you know, feeling that somebody matches their desire to fight for what's happening in the country, to, you know, stand up for democracy, to, you know, make things better, to lower costs, to, you know, to say clearly what they mean. And, you know, for voters in these Democratic contests, that can mean someone who is centrist on some issues. It could mean someone who's older. It could mean someone who's younger. It could mean an incumbent. It could mean a challenger. It is really about who they see as feeling the same sense of urgency that they do.
8: I'm interested particularly in the candidate who lost, Seth Moulton. He's a veteran. He's in his 40s. But he gained a lot of attention after President Trump won the second time in 2024 by saying in interviews, including on a public media station, you heard it in the report just now, a reference to his critical stance on transgender rights. He said Democrats are out of touch. They're talking about issues that most Americans don't care about. He did raise transgender issues. He even said, I don't want my daughters getting run over on a playing field by a male or formerly male athlete. His words, I'm quoting here. Do you see anything in the results here that would suggest that Democratic primary voters just were not interested in Moulton's critique of the Democratic Party?
1: I mean, I think that, you know, that was probably a piece of it. I don't think that was the entire thing. I think that was probably a piece of it. I think people saw, you know, a lot of Democrats said, you know, it's not Democrats who have been talking about that issue. It's Republicans and, you know, the Trump campaign who spent hundreds of millions of dollars on that issue on television.
8: Absolutely, yeah.
1: And it's important to, you know, to approach these issues with compassion and curiosity. And I think people heard those comments and took them on board as, you know, mean-spirited in a way, you know, and arguing in bad faith. And I think that was just a part of how primary voters who are, you know, recognize that they are in a Democratic state and so are not thinking about, like, electability in a general election in a battleground state that Trump won by some number of votes. Like, yeah. That was not how Democratic primary voters in Massachusetts were thinking about this. So, like, who's a fighter? And they see Elizabeth Warren and Bernie Sanders and so on standing up for Ed Markey, someone that they've known for a while, and say, you know, we've made our choice.
8: Just got a few seconds here. Granting that Republicans as a brand are not doing so great, according to polls, is the Democratic brand any better?
1: I think you see Democratic voters and candidates, and I'm glad you asked this, Steve, because the fact that we have so many competitive primaries this cycle, I know it's caused a lot of anxiety for a lot of Democrats. It's just a sign of how mobilized we are on our side, like how you see it in the polls. Voters are mobilized. Candidates are mobilized. So there's a real sense that that this is a good moment to get engaged politically.
8: Got it. Margie O'Meara, thanks so much.
1: Thanks.
8: This is NPR News.
2: A year and a half after the Eaton fire, the new normal is still a work in progress. And for one hardware store that we've been following, the new normal means a new location.
5: Arnold's is an institution in Sierra Madre, and the people of Sierra Madre are ecstatic to see it keep going.
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3: 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I'm Logan Cooney. Thank you so much for joining us. Coming up on today from the Ohio Newsroom, Ohio cities are taking different approaches to flock camera privacy concerns. Many Ohio communities are facing resistance to flock safety surveillance cameras. Some are implementing guardrails while others are outright ending their contracts. We'll find out more up next. In your FM 91 weather forecast, sunny today with highs near 94 degrees, with a heat index as high as 101 and a heat advisory until 8 p.m. A chance of showers tonight, partly cloudy with lows around 74. A chance of showers and thunderstorms tomorrow with highs near 90 with a heat index near 97. And showers and thunderstorms on Friday with highs near 84. It's currently 77 degrees in Toledo and Lima, 75 in Bryan, 76 in Defiance, and 78 in Ann Arbor, Michigan. 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
23: Today from the Ohio Newsroom, the fight against flock cameras.
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23: I'm Kendall Crawford. For years, police departments have used license plate readers to solve crimes. But now, some Ohio residents are mounting opposition against flock surveillance cameras, raising concerns about privacy and how the data is being shared. IdeaStream reporter Matt Richman and WVXU reporter Lily Halloran join us to share how this pushback has played out on opposite sides of the state. Matt, let's start with you. When and why did flock cameras become a problem for the city of Cleveland?
25: Flock cameras were first installed in Cleveland in 2023 without really any public notice. Then last year, the mayor sought to expand that contract, and that came shortly after a high-ranking city council official left council to work for Flock, and then the backlash really took off. Opponents point out that, you know, it's been used to track immigrants by federal immigration authorities, whether or not local police departments actively partner with federal authorities, and it is such a powerful surveillance tool. Officers on the flip side say it is such an immensely useful tool, and every investigation now starts with a search on Flock. So the initial plan to expand was shelved, and really in the hearings that have happened since then, a surprising number of council members have expressed skepticism about this tool.
23: So has this outrage amounted to anything? Are these cameras going to come down anytime soon in Cleveland?
25: Well, council added some slight guardrails. It was a six-month contract extension instead of a year, and the city removed itself from the National Lookup Network so other cities and federal authorities can't search for vehicles on Cleveland's cameras. And the contract is now out for renewal, and what's likely to happen, because the city has such a large contract for many other services with Axon, the Taser and Body Cam and drone company, it's likely that, you know, they're going to look to move to Axon, as a number of other cities are doing, that are moving away from Flock.
23: Okay, gotcha. So it sounds like Cleveland isn't likely to see much change. But Lily, you've been covering a community that's actually been successful in its resistance. Could you tell us about what's happening in Southwest Ohio?
26: Yeah, so I have been following this debate in Oxford. It's the home of Miami University. There were 14 flock cameras there. Residents raised concerns, so City Council punted to its police review board to figure out what to do with them. That board heard suggestions from the police chief to keep the flock safety contract, but with guardrails like the ones they're trying out in Cleveland. And the board said, yeah, we think it's okay to keep these cameras. We think they're an effective crime-fighting tool. But the residents were still not happy. Some raised concerns about mass surveillance, but the real gripe was the data sharing with other departments. They said, we trust our police department, but we don't want it to be used for reasons that are prohibited outside of Oxford. So the city council considered this and ultimately voted 6-1 to terminate the contract and side with residents.
0: Okay, so that was a win for those residents. Have we seen other successes in other Ohio communities?
26: Yes, so Coshocton and Wyandotte counties have also ended their contracts with flock safety. Aside from Oxford in Southwest Ohio, Pierce Township in Claremont County is getting rid of them. They're citing vandalism and the cameras being too expensive to replace. The mayor of Lebanon also recently sent a letter to flock safety asking for answers to their concerns. But a lot of local governments are still standing firm. I recently went to a protest in Hamilton, which is nearby Oxford. The city has said we are going to keep these cameras, but the residents say that seeing Oxford be successful has motivated them to keep protesting and showing up at city council. So I don't think this is a debate that's going to end anytime soon.
0: That's Lily Halloran with WVXU and Matt Richman with IdeaStream Public Media. Thank you both.
26: Thank you.
25: Thanks for having me.
0: That's all today from the Ohio Newsroom. We'll talk with you tomorrow.
6: I'm Kerry Frumkin. 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
3: 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I'm Logan Cooney. Thank you so much for tuning in. Taking a look at your FM 91 weather forecast, sunny today with highs near 94 degrees with a heat index as high as 101 and a heat advisory until 8 p.m. A chance of showers tonight, partly cloudy with lows around 74. A chance of showers and thunderstorms tomorrow with highs near 90 with a heat index near 97. And showers and thunderstorms on Friday with highs near 84. It's currently 77 degrees in Toledo and Lima, 76 in Bryan, 77 in Defiance, and 78 in Ann Arbor, Michigan. 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
1: 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Horizon3.ai.
0: From Marketplace in Washington, I'm Kimberly Adams. Costs for companies to ship and store goods rose significantly after the U.S. and Israel attacked Iran earlier this year, and they've stayed high. That's according to the Logistics Managers Index out this week, which measures prices and capacity across the supply chain. The index for the combined cost of inventory, warehousing, and transportation is up 18% this year. Marketplace's Henry Epp reports those higher costs for manufacturers and retailers could push up consumer prices, too.
2: Before the pandemic, tariffs, and now the war in Iran, companies would bring in inventory on a predictable seasonal schedule. For example, they'd stock up for back to school in the late spring and for the holidays in the summer, says Zach Rogers at Colorado State University.
3: And we have a system built, a distribution mechanism from the docks to the rail lines to the trucking fleets to warehousing that was built on this regular schedule.
2: But that schedule has gotten out of whack because as tariffs have gone up and down, companies have sometimes tried to stock up faster or bring things in at the last second. And Rogers says that unpredictability is driving up the cost of holding inventory and renting warehouse space.
3: In addition to the cost that's already there from tariffs.
2: Then there's the cost of fuel. Prices for jet fuel and diesel fuel have risen fast this year, and they touch pretty much every point in the supply chain, says Megan Schoenberger at KPMG.
4: For example, with jet fuel, you have air freight costs, and then with diesel prices, you've got long-haul trucking, you've got short haul or that last mile, so whoever's shipping directly to your house and drops off your box.
2: Companies will likely raise consumer prices to make up for those costs, but because consumers are so stretched by years of inflation, some firms, Schoenberger says, may try to find ways to absorb them. I'm Henry App for Marketplace.
0: Let's do the numbers. The FTSE in London is down 0.3%. Dow, S&P, and NASDAQ futures are mixed in the negative 0.2% to positive 0.2% range, with the Dow future up 110 points. We got some new data on the labor market a short while ago. Payroll processor ADP reported that private companies added 38,000 jobs in August, far fewer than July's 46,000 jobs added, and way below what analysts were predicting. They thought it was going to be 47,000 new jobs in August. We get the big jobs report from the federal government on Friday. And the sell-off continues in the global bond market, with yields rising in the U.S. and Europe, although at the moment the 10-year Treasury yield is down slightly at 4.79%. The U.K.'s 10-year gilt is up at 5.24%, and Germany's 10-year bund is up at 3.37%.
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0: We're continuing to check in with businesses across the country about how they're navigating tariff refunds and the shifting tariff landscape. The U.S. government has so far issued at least $100 billion in refunds. That's been a big windfall for businesses like Walmart and Target, who are getting billions of dollars back. But the same can't be said for everybody else. Let's turn now to Rachel Rosner. She's the owner and founder of Eldon Street Tea Shop in Reston, Virginia, and she joins me now for more. Rachel, welcome back to the show.
5: Hi, Kimberly. Thank you for having me.
0: The last time you joined us, you said your business was still considering whether or not to apply for tariff refunds. Where did you land with that?
5: We did apply. We are still waiting for the next steps. So we're just kind of great if we can get it sooner rather than later. But we have had success from our vendors reaching out to us saying that they have gotten refunds and they are going to be working with the vendor accounts to distribute funds that way.
0: Yeah, it feels like your business is particularly sensitive to tariffs. Why is that?
5: Well, most of the products that we buy are not grown here in the United States. In this newest round of tariffs with Canada, tea is actually exempt from the tariff schedule. However, that does not make us safe and free and clear from these tariffs. Things like packaging, paper products, as well as July tariffs that went into effect around the world, we are dealing with supply chain issues and trying to get those spices and herbs that we get from all around the world to come in at a reasonable, workable price. And it's becoming very, very hard. The amount of time that I have to sift through, you know, vendors for cardamom or for lavender or chamomile, it takes time from away from my daily tasks and money.
6: Yeah. How much time are you spending sorting through just what tariffs you even have to pay?
5: Oh, I would definitely say about 3 hours to 4 hours a day.
6: Every day?
5: Yeah, I would say most days, 5 out of 7. We order things on a regular basis, and it changes daily what our vendors can offer us prices. When we run out of a product, that vendor might not have it in. And so then I have to go and maybe work with a different vendor that I have never worked with before, vet them, make sure that they're organic compliance, they're having working different fair trade practices. You know, we have a long list of rules that we set for working for vendors. And so it takes a long time to source those products.
6: Rachel Rosner is owner and founder of Eldon Street Tea Shop in Reston, Virginia. Rachel, thank you so much.
5: Thank you for having me.
6: Rosner also explained how tariffs and other economic headwinds are disrupting imports as retailers prepare for the holiday shopping season. You can find the rest of our conversation in the Marketplace Morning Report podcast feed if you miss it on air. In Washington, I'm Kimberly Adams with the Marketplace Morning Report. 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
7: 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I'm Logan Cooney. Thank you so much for being here. One last look at your FM 91 weather forecast. Sunny today with highs near 94 degrees, with a heat index as high as 101 and a heat advisory until 8 p.m. A chance of showers tonight, partly cloudy with lows around 74. A chance of showers and thunderstorms tomorrow with highs near 90 with a heat index near 97. And showers and thunderstorms on Friday with highs near 84. It's currently 77 degrees in Toledo, 78 in Lima, 76 in Bryan, 77 in Defiance, and 78 in Ann Arbor, Michigan. Well, that is the end of Morning Edition for this Wednesday. As always, thank you so much for listening. I'm Logan Cooney, and I'll be back again Thursday morning at 6 for more from NPR News. 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
8: Welcome to Shakespeare FC, The Words, a 5-minute journey into the individual bits of language that were forged, fletched, hewn, and hammered, and sometimes crowbarred, into existence by our brilliant and witty Warwickshirean wordsmith, or, as you become more familiar, Uncle Will. I'm your host, Kari Marshall. Is it just me, or are we more prone to looking for shortcuts nowadays? Afraid to put in the hard yards, as my world history teacher slash football coach would say. That's proper football, by the way, or soccer to my North American listeners. But it's there, isn't it? Like taking an AI shortcut to write your essay. That sound you're hearing in your head are alarm bells ringing. Or those smart little workaround life hacks about organizing your bushcrafting kit. Or cutting down on your cooking times by taking a note from a Gallic gastronome on using mise en place. Those are what seem to be overwhelmingly in my algorithms lately anyway. But most common, though, would be shortcutting distance. And what would be the shortest method of doing that? Of bending space-time.
9: Captain, this end of the wormhole is currently stable, but the other end apparently shifts positions periodically.
10: The Barzan probe had no way to recognize this. Eventually, both sides will be unstable.
8: Now, what is stable is the fact that back in 1957, theoretical physicist John Archibald Wheeler would take the work of German mathematician, philosopher, and theoretical physicist Hermann Weyl's 1928 work on theoretical connections in the electromagnetic field and coined the term wormhole. But we are leaping ahead of ourselves. Now, follow me down the worm, or rabbit hole, of my love of tenuous linkage. Interestingly enough, the Oxford English Dictionary places the first usage of the term shortcut in 1594. Why is that important? Well, I'm glad you asked. Uncle Will, in that very same year, would pen his Rape of Lucrece, and it was in this harrowing tale that he would first use the term wormhole, but in a more earthbound way. In this narrative poem, Uncle Will is at his most unsettlingly human. His tale of Lucrece is a place where masculine power, patriarchal entitlement, and violent lust collide in a single brutal act. Briefly, Tarquin, a prince who mistakes his desires for destiny, forces himself upon the chaste Lucrece, who, rather than live branded by a shame not of her own making, will be driven to take her own life. In the following lines, after the assault, she laments time, saying that its passage should end civil wars. It should reveal lies and bring truth to light.
11: To stamp the seal of time in aged things, to wake the morn and sentinel the night, to wrong the wronger till he render right, to ruinate proud buildings with the hours, and smear with dust their glittering golden towers, to fill with wormholes stately monuments, to feed oblivion with decay of things.
8: Lucrece sees time as rather than defending truth and light, allowing the decay of monuments, permitting knowledge to be altered in books, and that image of those destructive holes eaten by worms. I think our fair uncle is illustrating how this moral corruption is a blight on not just her virtue, but the virtue of the entire empire. Now, quickly, worm comes from the Old English / Proto-Indo-European wyrm, W-Y-R-M, meaning serpent. Now, as for hole, you know the difference between your posterior and a substantial divot in the ground, I imagine. Well, there you have it. Well, alas and alack, my friends, that is all we have time for. Join us again next time for another hopefully informative journey into the mind of Uncle William. I'm Kari Marshall. Farewell until next time.
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We kicked off your Wednesday morning classics with music of Telemann. That was Concerto for Two Trumpets, Two Oboes, Strings, and Basso Continuo. Michael Schneider led La Stagione Frankfurt, featuring two trumpeters, Hannes Rux and Almut Rux. We'll next hear music of Johann Strauss Jr. This is the Emperor Waltz. The New York Philharmonic is led by Leonard Bernstein.

Leonard Bernstein led the New York Philharmonic. We heard Johann Strauss Jr.'s Emperor Waltz. Well, thanks for tuning in for some Wednesday morning classics here on FM 91. I'm Mickey Miller. We'll next hear music of Gabriela Lanafranc. This is Three Latin American Dances. Keith Lockhart leads the Utah Symphony Orchestra.

Keith Lockhart led the Utah Symphony Orchestra. We heard three Latin American dances by Gabriella Lena Frank. Next, we'll hear music of Alexander Borodin, Polovetsian dances from Prince Igor. The French Radio Philharmonic is led by Paavo Järvi, and they welcome the Marinsky Choir.

The Marinsky Choir with the French Radio Philharmonic. Paavo Järvi led Polovetsian dances by Alexander Borodin. Well, thanks for tuning in for some Wednesday morning classics. I'm Mickey Miller. Let's take a look at your FM 91 weather. Mostly sunny today with highs near 94. We do have a heat advisory in effect this afternoon with heat indexes up to 102 expected. So please stay hydrated, folks. A slight chance of showers tonight. Temperatures get down to around 75. Chance of showers and thunderstorms on Thursday with increasing clouds and a high near 90. Current temperatures, 81 in Toledo, 80 in Ann Arbor, 82 in Bryan and Lima, and Defiance wins the hour at 83. 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
2: 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With Matt Killam, Gretchen DeBacker, I'm Kevin Mullen. 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

George Whitefield Chadwick's Symphonic Sketches. Naima Yerby led the Detroit Symphony Orchestra. Next, we'll hear music of Mozart Jr. This is his quartet for piano and strings. Harmut Rhoda performs with members of the Ravinia Trio.

Franz Mozart, or Mozart Jr.'s Quartet for Piano and Strings. Harmut Rode performed with members of the Ravinia Trio. Next, Vinay Parameswaran leads Curtis 2021 Ensemble in music of Philip Glass. Echarus features soloist Jennifer Coe.

0: We heard music of Philip Glass. That was the Curtis 2021 Ensemble with featured violinist Jennifer Coe. Well, thank you for joining me for some Wednesday morning classics. I'm Mickey Miller. We'll go ahead and take a look at your FM 91 weather. Mostly sunny today with highs near 94. We do have a heat advisory in effect this afternoon. Heat indexes up to 102 expected, so stay hydrated. Slight chance of showers tonight. Temperatures getting down to around 75. Chance of showers and thunderstorms on Thursday with increasing clouds and a high near 90. Your temperatures are 85 in Toledo, 84 in Ann Arbor, and Defiance, Bryan, and Lima have tied for 86 degrees. 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

Holbergiana, music of Niels Wilhelm Gade, performed by the Rheinland-Pfalz State Philharmonic under the baton of Ole Schmidt. Well, good morning, happy Wednesday, and thanks for joining me for this hour of morning classics. I'm Mickey Miller. Next, let's hear music of Clara Schumann. These are caprices in the form of a waltz, performed by pianist Suzanne Gretzmann.

We heard pianist Suzanne Grutzman perform music of Clara Schumann. That was Caprices in the form of a waltz. A lot of folks associate Franz Liszt with popularizing playing piano from memory, but Clara Schumann was right there with him, and it's been argued she was first. We'll go ahead and hear some music performed by the Seattle Symphony next, The Lament of Beowulf. This is music of Howard Hanson, led by Gerard Schwartz.

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1: Well, that is all the time we have for your morning classics on this Wednesday, the second day of September. One last look at your FM 91 weather. Mostly sunny today with highs near 94. We do have a heat advisory in effect this afternoon. Heat indexes up to 102 expected. A slight chance of showers tonight with temperatures getting down to around 75. That chance of showers and thunderstorms is on Thursday with increasing clouds and a high near 90. It's currently 89 degrees across the board. Stay hydrated, y'all. I'll see you tomorrow morning. Until then, thank you for joining me on listener-supported public radio, FM 91, WGTE FM Toledo, WGLE Lima, WGDE Defiance, WGBE Bryan, and we're always online at WGTE.org.

Hello there, and welcome to Exploring Music. This is Bill McLaughlin. Our theme this week is music fit for a king, or in today's program, an archduke. I thought we'd start with the music of Beethoven, who stands at a very interesting point in the development of the artist as a figure in his own right, as strong in a way as the people who commission him. The earliest history of patronage probably has to do mostly with ecclesiastical figures and then members of the highest aristocracy. But Beethoven was born in the years just prior to the American and French revolutions, and by the early years of the 19th century, the times, they were a-changing. For one thing, there was the rise of a very potent middle class, and these were people who were eager to hear great music. They'd been able to hear it in church heretofore, but they'd never been invited to the throne rooms for the great concerts that were given there. Beethoven, in a very interesting way, shortly found that he had the aristocracy eating out of his hand. Now, with some of these members of the Viennese aristocracy, he had very close personal relationships. One of his great friends, a man who was his piano pupil, was the Archduke Ferdinand. And for him, Beethoven wrote the most marvelous music. Perhaps the greatest of these pieces is the trio, which bears that nickname. Let's hear Daniel Barenboim at the piano with Pinchas Zukerman violin and Jacqueline Dupré, the cellist, the first movement of Beethoven's Archduke Trio.

noble music, isn't it? And a noble performance. That was Daniel Barenboim at the piano. Pinchas Zukerman was the violinist. Jacqueline Dupré, the cellist. And just the mentioning of Ms. Dupré's name suggests that this recording dates back to, as it does, 1970. She's sadly missed. Music of Beethoven, dedicated to his friend and pupil, Archduke Ferdinand. The first movement of the Archduke Trio, Opus 97. Among Beethoven's other acquaintances in Vienna, there was a man who was the Russian ambassador, an art collector, and a very good amateur violinist, Count Razumovsky. For 10 years or more, he maintained his own string quartet, whose leader was none other than Ignaz Schuppansik. Okay, now, if that's not a name that's familiar to you, he's an important figure and a sympathetic one. He was the first violinist in the quartet that premiered almost all of the Beethoven string quartets. This is an important violinist in the history of music. And this is the leader of the house band, if you went to visit Count Razumovsky. At one point, Count Razumovsky, who loved hearing this quartet play, said, "You know, I need some Russian music from you, young Beethoven. Can you make me Russian music for a string quartet?" And what we get are the three great Razumovsky quartets, Opus 59, 1, 2, and 3. Razumovsky's only request, he said, "Could you fit a Russian tune into each of them?" Let's hear the Russian tune in the third movement of the second quartet. Here's the Emerson String Quartet to play Opus 59, number 2, third movement, Theme à la Russe.

The Emerson String Quartet playing music of Beethoven, the quartet in E minor, Opus 59, number 2. The third movement there is the part that is based on a Russian theme. That tune is also used by Mussorgsky in his opera Boris. I used to say Goodenough when I was a kid, and then people at the Met told me to say Gudonov. Do you guys have an opinion? Also used by Rachmaninoff, or maybe that's supposed to be Rachmaninoff. Anyway, I wonder what the Count Razumovsky thought of Beethoven's use of this tune here, because it's almost, I won't say flippant, but it's certainly a joyous way to take on a very serious Russian tune. Beautiful music. So does the man who pays the piper call the tune? Well, he can suggest a Russian piece, and he'll have to put up with the results if it's a genius like Beethoven who's composing it. Music written for the Count Razumovsky. You're tuned into Exploring Music, and this week we're exploring the theme Music Fit for a King. I think we're going to turn our hand to emperors next, and some non-existent emperors at that. Drop us a line. Write to us at exploringmusic@wfmt.com. Okay, exactly what do I mean by non-existent emperor? Well, that I know of, there are three masterworks in music that bear the nickname emperor. There's a string quartet, a piano concerto, and a magnificent set of waltzes by Johann Strauss. And the emperor has very little to do with any of these three pieces. So I thought we'd take them by turn. And this is probably the rabble-rouser part of me that gets a little annoyed at the notion of only nobility commissioning great music. Let's start with the string quartet. This is late Joseph Haydn, Opus 76, number 3. It's a quartet which bears the nickname Kaiser Quartet. Now, Kaiser is just German for Caesar, the name the Romans called their emperors. There's no C originally in the German language, so you substitute a K and the pronunciation becomes Kaiser. And this particular quartet bears that nickname because it has a marvelous set of variations on Haydn's own original tune, which became adopted as the Austrian national anthem. Here is that variations movement played by the Amadeus Quartet, the Kaiser Quartet of Joseph Haydn.

Beautiful variations by Joseph Haydn on his own theme, which was adopted as the Austrian national anthem. That's from the quartet which bears the nickname Emperor or Kaiser Quartet. The Amadeus Quartet gave us that performance. Let's go to another emperor. This is one of the most famous of all, the Emperor Concerto of Beethoven, the final of his five concertos. And the story is, I suppose I believe it, that at one of the first performances, somebody remarked immediately, that's music fit for an emperor. But as far as I know, there was no emperor present at the performance. That doesn't matter. We have imperial performers here, Vladimir Ashkenazy and the Chicago Symphony under Sir George Schulte. The finale, a rondo, starts almost in a dream out of the spell cast by the beautiful Adagio movement. So let's go just to that spell and go into the finale of Beethoven's Emperor Concerto.

Vladimir Ashkenazy with the Chicago Symphony under Sir George Schulte, the finale of Beethoven's Concerto No. 5 in E-flat major, which proudly bears the nickname given it by someone at the first performance, Emperor. This was a performance recorded in May 72 at the Cronert Center at the University of Illinois. And I suppose the real audio files may be able to pick out a difference in sound between the Chicago Symphony recordings made here at the Champaign-Urbana Auditorium as opposed to those made in Chicago, either at Medina Temple or at Orchestra Hall itself. Well, we have time for one more emperor, and here's a vexed relationship. The date of the vexing was 1848. There were revolutions everywhere in Europe, and the young emperor-to-be walked into a cafe in which a marvelous young violinist was playing waltzes, and the violinist, seeing the young emperor-to-be come in through the door, switched his tune, and he played La Marseillaise. The emperor-to-be, Franz Joseph, turned on his heel and walked out and never again came to a performance of Vienna's most famous musician, Johann Strauss the Younger. In spite of that, here's a set of waltzes made by Strauss for the reluctant emperor. Lauren Mazel, the Vienna Philharmonic, this is from the New Year's concert of 1996. You're not allowed to get up and walk out, but you're very welcome to get up and dance.

The audience at the Musikverein in Vienna rising to their feet to applaud Lorin Maazel and the Vienna Philharmonic. This is from the New Year's concert of 1996, the Emperor Waltzes of Johann Strauss the Younger. And we had a little catastrophe here in the radio studio because my producer, my engineer, got up to waltz, and I forgot to warn them that the opening is not in three-quarter time, it's a march. That's a little bow on the part of Johann Strauss the Younger to his emperor. He starts with an Austrian military march. Well, that's all the time we have for Music Fit for a King today. Tomorrow's show, we're going to explore some more of this nobly commissioned stuff and also see if we can't find music commissioned by people like you and me. I'm thinking of Grieg and Sibelius in particular. So join us tomorrow. And in the meantime, stay put.

0: Exploring Music is produced by Sydney Gillard at WFMT in Chicago and produced and engineered by Bill Sigmund at Digital Island Studios here in New York City. Our production assistants are Ella Pinsloop, Eric Opland, Adela Skoronsky, and Weston Williams. Rebecca Neistat is the WFMT production and syndication manager. 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I'm Bill McLaughlin. 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
6: This is Bird Note. Many people would tell you that hearing bird song, like the one from this hermit thrush, puts them in a good mood. Recently, scientists have tried to put numbers to this effect that many of us have noticed. One study has shown that people reported relief from feelings of worry and paranoia after hearing just a few minutes of birdsong. Researchers had almost 300 people listen to 6 minutes of either traffic noise or birdsong. Before and after listening, they filled out questionnaires asking them about feelings of anxiety, paranoia, and depression. People that had spent a few minutes immersed in the sounds of birds had lower levels of paranoia and anxiety than those who only listened to traffic noise. It's the first time that researchers have found that birdsong can decrease feelings of paranoia. While they're still working on understanding why, it's possible that hearing birds singing makes people feel like they're in a safe environment, free from threats, and gives their brains the signal to relax a bit. We hope that this quick show about birds has put you in a better mood. For Bird Note, I'm Michael Stein. 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

Music by Michael Torkey from his Manhattan Bridges. We heard the Queensboro Bridge. That was Joyce Yang at the piano with the Albany Symphony Orchestra under David Allen Miller. Welcome to Afternoon Classics. I'm Brad Cresswell with you until 3 p.m. today. We now turn to the French Suite by Francis Poulenc. This is the Lille Philharmonic, directed by Jean-Claude Casadesus.

The French Suite, or Suite Française, by Francis Poulenc. We hear the Lille Philharmonic, directed by Jean-Claude Casadesus. Up next, we hear Chopin's variations on an aria from Don Giovanni by Mozart, La Ci Darem La Mano, in B-flat major, opus 2. This is Emmanuel Ax at the piano with the Orchestra of the Age of Enlightenment on FM 91.

Variations on Lacerarem la Mano. That's an aria from, or a duet, actually, from Don Giovanni, an opera by Mozart. We heard the variations on that aria from Emmanuel Ax at the piano with the Orchestra of the Age of Enlightenment, directed by Sir Charles Mackerras.

Music by Johann Sebastian Bach, drawing our first hour of classical listening to a close. That was the Concerto for Three Keyboards and Strings in C Major, number 1064 in the catalog of music by Johann Sebastian Bach. We heard pianists Gabi Casadesus, Robert Casadesus, and Jean Casadesus. They were joined by the Orchestra of Concerts Cologne, or the Cologne Concert Orchestra. Pierre Deveau was the conductor. In our weather for today, sunny skies, a high near 94, the heat index pushing us as high as 102, then a chance of showers and thunderstorms mainly after 3 a.m. tonight, partly cloudy with a low around 74, and a chance of showers and thunderstorms early in the morning tomorrow, then a chance of them returning after 2 p.m., increasing clouds, a high near 90, with the heat index coming in at 97. 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

Your 2 o'clock shuffle for this Wednesday afternoon. We began with music by Niccolo Paganini, his Caprice No. 24 in A minor, a famous melody, from cellist Ofra Harnoy. After that, a little film music from David Rax,

His overture to the opera Tancredi. The Uppsala Chamber Orchestra in a live performance. You may have heard a little bit of the audience applause. Paul Magi was the conductor.

The overture to the opera La Forza del Destino, or The Force of Destiny, by Giuseppe Verdi. We heard the Berlin Philharmonic, directed by Claudio Abbado. From the music of Verdi, we turn to Robert Schumann now for his first symphony, Symphony No. 1 in B-flat major, Opus 38, subtitled Spring. The Concertgebouw Orchestra is led by Ricardo Chailly on FM 91.

The Symphony No. 1, the Spring Symphony by Robert Schumann. We hear the Concertgebouw Orchestra, directed by Ricardo Chailly. In our weather for tonight, a chance of rain, mainly after 3 a.m., partly cloudy otherwise, a low around 74, then a chance of rain tomorrow morning, early on, and possibly returning in the afternoon. Increasing clouds, a high near 90, the heat index pushing us as high as 97. 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
2: Mark Killam.
0: It is Wellness Wednesday, presented by our friends at WorkSpring. We're going to be tackling a topic that I'm excited about.
2: I am too.
1: I'm not.
0: Well, but you and I are in similar spaces as like solo entrepreneurs that like a boss doesn't tell us what we do or don't do. But we're going to be talking about balance, flexibility, some hybrid work schedules and what's working, what isn't working. And I'm really interested in like regionally, what is the trend? Because there was a move post-COVID away from the office and a bunch of the like downtown corporate offices were shutting down or moving people to go remote and like reducing their footprint. And so I'm curious, you know, now 6 years later, where is that? Are we coming back? Are we staying there forever?
2: What's the data back after presumably 5 years? I lose track of when we started thinking like this. I don't mean just as a reflection of COVID, but when we came a little bit out of the cave. and I know the answer is probably going to be in moderation, but we've got two real experts in this space. I'm interested to see how they navigate not just the truth of what you two just said, but is product or widget specific? Is there certain industries that lend themselves more to this? How do you encourage or how do you draft on having that conversation at the water cooler, which you know makes an idea better? And I'm excited to hear what they say.
1: Yeah.
0: Well, and we were talking before the show started about technology and AI and all of these tools, and the three of us have three different levels of comfort.
2: Yes.
1: Just say that.
0: I think everyone knew that, Gretchen.
2: Yeah, Gretchen.
1: Everyone knew that.
2: Yeah. Well, you got it. Gretchen has got a printer. Am I saying that right?
1: Yeah.
2: Yeah. That you don't know how to use.
1: I can't read anything on the screen.
2: For real?
1: Well, I don't like to. Well, I'm also in a different business than you guys. I have to have documents. Printers
2: are the same. Almost indiscriminate.
1: So I have to print it out to read it, not emails.
2: Yeah.
1: That's but an like interesting, documents. Like,
0: that's an interesting point of like why. In the modern world, why do you need to print everything?
1: Because a lot of things I have to take into court with me.
0: Sure. But like the judge can't have a screen?
1: They do have a screen.
0: Okay. All right.
2: We'll let you out of
0: it. It's a couple days.
2: Wait, what can't you read?
1: I don't like reading like let's say, for example, on a case there's medical records and it's really something you have to really dive in and highlight and have it ready like for a trial. Yeah. It can't be on a screen.
2: Gotcha.
0: Okay.
1: I don't think I would ever be able to change that.
2: I wish we could get you on a screen.
0: It's a couple days after, but I'm still coming down
1: riding
0: from the high of 419 day.
1: It was so fun.
0: It was great. And it's like, and as I looked out in the crowd and saw...
2: It was a real crowd, too.
0: Yeah, like some of the people that I really look up to in Toledo, that like when they show up, you're like, oh, I know I'm in the right room. And they were in that room.
1: Yeah.
0: And it's just like, it was cool to be a part of that.
1: John Amato was having the best day of his life. He had so much fun. He's such a good guy.
0: I don't know if I should say this, but I'm going to.
1: Yeah.
0: But he had said to me, if we hadn't done the show there, like they weren't normally open on a Sunday, they wouldn't have been open.
1: Yep. Yeah. He made me sourdough bread.
0: He didn't make me sourdough bread.
2: I know, that's what I said too. I was furious.
1: I enjoyed it mostly because it made you two mad.
0: What?
2: Yeah.
0: I also noticed there was a great photo that I feel like maybe Mary Brucker had posted, like, great to be with all of my friends.
1: I wasn't in
0: the photo. That was awesome. Sure. I appreciate you guys inviting me to be a part of that. But huge thanks to our guests. It was a great show. Elaine Trudell from Live Arts Toledo.
1: Charmer.
0: Lucas County Commissioner Pete Gherkin. And
1: Charmer.
0: Chris Wormley.
1: From
0: My son, when he walked up into the seat, my son said to my wife, oh, finally, somebody with bigger muscles than me.
2: Yeah.
0: I was like, it's fantastic.
2: Yeah.
0: And it wasn't even close.
2: It was Pete?
1: No.
0: That's right. That's right. All right. But that episode is going to air Friday.
1: Yes.
0: Here on the 419. If you missed it, you can check it out. 7 a.m. on YouTube, 3 p.m. on FM 91, 6 p.m. on WGT Connects, of course, online at WGTE.org/the419 or 24/7, 365 on the new and improved WGTE app. We're going to take a break. When we come back, we will dive into Wellness Wednesday, presented by WorkSpring.
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4: 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Thank you.
0: Welcome into the 419. It's Wellness Wednesday. We've got Drew Peterson, an HR consultant with WorkSpring, joining us. Drew, thanks for being here.
5: Yeah, thanks for having me. Excited to be here.
0: We've got an interesting topic today, talking about flexibility and boundaries, some of the remote work kind of structure. I guess maybe let's just, like, before we dive into that, like,
2: Let's cut into the boundaries and talk about you personally.
0: Yes, that's right. That's right. Let's go right past it.
2: Yeah.
0: What'd you have for breakfast?
2: Biggest fear?
0: That's right. What exactly is an HR consultant with WorkSpring?
5: Yeah, sure. So I specifically work on different projects. So we do, like, compensation work and handbook work, things like that. But I also actually support a few members as their HR representatives of smaller organizations who don't have that distinct HR person.
2: Sure. So it must be kind of interesting to kind of dip in and out of those different areas. I know they probably similar themes, but unique also.
6: Which company are you most glad you don't actually work for?
2: This one. our podcast. Yeah. Drew, how sick are you of the Drew Peterson jokes about your name and the murderer?
5: See, I don't get them as much anymore, so it's funny that you say that. Usually I bring it up.
2: Yeah, sure, as an icebreaker.
5: I think I was in elementary school, and people had a heyday with that.
2: Yeah, sure. My last name is Killam, and people still make the joke, and they always think they're the first ones to do it.
5: Yeah.
2: I'm like, I get it.
6: Clever.
5: At least no one can search me, don't come up on Google.
2: That's exactly right. Can we take a quick vote of what we think you did or not?
6: Oh, you did it.
2: Did it.
0: Yeah.
2: Yeah.
0: I mean, is
5: yes.
2: Yeah.
6: I mean, he was found guilty.
2: Yeah. Well, I mean, that's
6: true.
2: That's right. People's courts on every day.
0: What does AI say about that?
6: Yeah.
0: So as we look at, interesting, kind of you have this opportunity to obviously do the work at WorkSpring. You've got a couple of companies you work with. Mm-hmm. I think Gretchen asked, like, is there commonality between the two? Is it like, you know, you sort of get to, like, experiment on the outside people to get it right inside? Or like,
5: yeah, definitely. Because I also work on our HR hotline within WorkSpring. Uh-huh. So I'm answering employers' questions, and it's more of a little bit more application when I'm going out with members and doing it. But, I mean, we have members in all different industries, so I'm sure you guys understand that it changes quite a bit.
0: What's the most common question you get on that hotline?
2: Another good question.
6: Are people crying?
5: Not usually.
0: And why is it Matt calling in every
2: day? It says hotline.
6: Yeah.
0: No, I'm sorry.
5: Usually it's someone, an HR department of one, who just wants some reassurance, really.
2: Yeah.
5: Whether it be a disciplinary situation, an FMLA question, those are pretty common as well.
2: Yeah.
5: So they just want another HR mind to kind of run it off of.
2: Yeah. We have a theme today about boundaries and workplace in the modern, and it had to have changed so much over the last 5 years, both to one way and then back and then back and forth. So I don't even know what modern means anymore.
5: Sure.
2: So do you mind, at the risk of putting a specific definition to an entire field of multiple industries and different widgets being made, what is the modern workplace? How is that defined?
5: I would say it's a little bit more flexible, like you said. Mm-hmm. I think the hybrid model is getting more popular. With, you know, so many days in the office, so many days working from home, the ability to work from home if you need to, even if you're supposed to technically be in the office, but having that flexibility a little bit more with people's schedules.
6: What's your data telling you or their surveys telling you about the reasons? I mean, that seems obvious, but the reasons that people want to work from home. What are the benefits to the employee to working from home?
5: I think they have great reasons. The commute, first of all, that's typically a lot of the information or data I've seen is really truly just being able to focus better at home, not having those distractions. I think there's also the element, though, that if you're not in the office, you don't have that collaboration piece of it.
2: Sure.
5: I personally like to be in the office.
2: Me too.
5: Even on the days that we can work from home. So it's definitely different in the office when it's a little bit quieter and people are working from home.
2: Drew, Gretchen can't get her printer to work. Can she call the hotline
6: Is that a hotline issue?
5: I could maybe help you out with that one.
2: Yeah, you're thinking you could.
6: He promised
2: it would. I assure you, you're a remarkably effective professional.
0: This is one of those rare moments when you call the Geek Squad and the geek is on the other line.
2: Yeah. That's what and they're, what they say to do is, Gretchen, I'm going to need you to leash underneath your desk, unplug the printer, and throw out the window because it's a lost cause.
6: I've tried turning it off and on.
5: I was going to say, that's going to be their first suggestion.
6: Exactly. Yeah. Have you tried powering down?
1: Yes.
0: When I started my consulting company, I was working from home, yeah. right? Because that's like all I had. Mm-hmm. And that was fine. I started in July. That like the rest of that summer was fine. The school year was fine. And I just sort of built my schedule around the school day. So let's get everything done. When the kids come home, like I'm good to go. Mm-hmm. But then once the next summer came along,
2: right.
0: I was like, I need to have a plan mm-hmm. because I can't. Like the distractions,
6: these
0: right?
6: Darn
0: like,
6: kids.
0: There's no way I'm going to be able to focus and mm-hmm. get work done.
2: Right. Wow. You don't even have kids.
0: That's right.
6: It's just weird.
0: But I got an office, and going into the office made work feel real.
5: Yeah.
0: And you know, even though like I was the only one going there,
2: 100%.
0: It just still like felt like that. Are we seeing? You know, so this you said hybrid is sort of here to stay. What does the data say? Is that working?
5: I think depending on the company, obviously. A lot of companies too are requiring, you know, remote to hybrid or hybrid to more days in the office. So I think that trend is definitely there. You know, we're 6 years past COVID where that started. So I definitely think there's that trend of the shift back to the office. People can see the gaps, leadership can see the gaps of, you know, remote work and not having that collaboration piece, especially I think in smaller organizations and some bit larger organizations. I mean, that can just be their model and, you know, they find success in that and they mm-hmm. may have even been doing that prior to COVID anyways.
6: Is it a productivity issue? I mean, is there real data to suggest that if people work hybrid or work from home, that they're not as productive as they are in the office?
5: I don't think so. I think it's more of a performance accountability issue. If you're having an employee who is not, performing or you're questioning where they are doing their duties, I think that's more of a, one-on-one issue that needs to be handled rather than, you know, policy change for everyone. Because I'm sure most people or even more people are productive at home rather than in the office.
0: We're talking with Drew Peterson, HR consultant with WorkSpring. On that same line, I'm curious if you're, you know, if you're a company or an employee that's trying to get your company to mm-hmm. move in a particular direction, mm-hmm. what's the right way to evaluate or figure out what's right for you?
5: Mm. Trying it out, testing
2: sure.
5: it. If you have that opportunity, there have been times where we've had to work from home and we were switching offices. So that made me realize I don't want to work from home full time. But, you know, every once in a while on a Friday, it's nice to kind of wind down and get things done by yourself.
2: It's probably, to my knowledge, it's not frequently asked question, but has it changed management at all? Because it has to some degree, right? It used to be able to walk down the hallway or have that connection, or at least it was easier or force you to have critical conversations, right? But now, are you finding 5 years later, 6 years later, having to talk to management, how management needs to change because you're talking through a screen or you're seeing people intermittently so you're not picking up on body language or there are conversations you have to have in the workplace that are unpleasant, right? Mm-hmm. If you are walking by their office, you kind of have to have it. So has the paradigm of what management now needs changed a bit? Are you coaching people differently?
5: I think you hit the nail on the head with body language, tone. I mean, we live in a world where you can send a team's message or an email, but you don't necessarily know how that is coming off from the
2: sure.
5: person. The shift there is definitely, you know, one-off conversations or different things that are easier to do when you're in person or right down the hall from someone rather than having to set up a phone call or have a meeting that way.
2: Mm-hmm.
5: So obviously those conversations, if it is like management, employee, difficult conversations that need to happen, I would definitely recommend being in person. And mm-hmm. There's still that opportunity to have people come in, or at least an in-person or a Teams video message to
0: sure.
5: see someone face-to-face.
0: So that's one of the boundaries that I think's been sort of like broken a little bit is that pre-COVID, there were two types of meetings, in person or on the phone.
2: Yeah. Mm-hmm.
0: Right? That was it. And now I feel like almost everything has become a virtual meeting, right? It's a Zoom or a Teams meeting.
2: Yeah.
0: And, you know, again, you know, the adage in the workplace is like, this was a meeting that could have been an email.
2: Right. Mm-hmm.
0: And I feel like every email has now become a Zoom meeting. And so it's things that could have been a quick phone call, that could have been a quick email.
2: Yeah.
0: Now it's like, hey, let's hop on Zoom and talk through this.
2: Yeah.
0: And it's so much more intrusive than a phone call
1: mm-hmm.
0: that I feel like I've got to have my office tidied up in a way, and I've got to be buttoned up. I got to put pants on, like these different things. And I'm already in the office.
2: Yeah, I had to take the printer out of the box.
0: That's right. But I mean, is that part of how we talk about like setting boundaries? Is also like having some expectations on what actually constitutes a meeting? When or why do we need Zoom versus just a quick phone call?
5: Absolutely, yeah, and I think that obviously comes from management down and what the standard is that they're going to set. And it typically needs to be addressed because it is an issue coming up. And that's when it gets addressed. But yeah, whether it's a quick chat that you can send, but also sometimes team chats can be distracting when you're doing something and it's popping up on the side. So I think it's really just your style mm-hmm. And the company's kind of culture overall and what they want.
2: How do you talk to people through, I know there's predictive indexes or personality studies mm-hmm. or helping people sort of coach or put tools in the toolkit for people individually. How do you work through what the best methodology for specific teams or industries is? So you look at let's say we all make a widget and we are a three-person company mm-hmm. that has a workforce of 50. Do you help prescribe the amount of days people should be in and how they communicate? How do you

0: to work with someone, what to say and what not to say, or how to approach a subject, mm-hmm. depending on how they might take it. The whole in-person or remote, though, I think it really is kind of a at a grander scale than diving that deep into it. I haven't really seen, other than just people wanting to work from home, if that opportunity is there and you can kind of identify, you know, what someone's personality is or how they work the best, whether it be hybrid, in person. But I think giving that more flexible schedule overall makes employees happier and more productive.
1: What is the best our methodology for, other than traditional productivity? And maybe that's just the right answer. Mm-hmm. How do you gauge whether or not the workforce or your layout is functioning, meaning hybrid approach?
2: Because I imagine, mm-hmm. like, if it's not working, the identifier that it's not working, like, is too late, right? It's like, it'd be like, oh, that was a mistake.
1: Yeah.
2: And so at that point, it's too late. So I guess I'm interested, like, if there's, like, as you're measuring that, what are the, like, the benchmarks along
3: measuring?
2: The way
3: yeah.
2: to say,
3: yeah.
2: like, maybe this is the move in the wrong direction.
1: But I will tell you, conversely, I remember that when we were doing online interviews, I remember someone saying on our team, I work for the Mitchell Parks during mm-hmm. the day, and someone's saying, well, we're not nailing this interview process on the phone or on virtual meetings. I remember thinking, we weren't nailing it when we were getting in person either, to be perfectly honest.
0: Yeah.
1: But I am curious as to how do you know if this is working or not, to Kevin's point?
0: It depends, you know.
1: Sure, I'll take
0: answer.
1: It depends.
0: I think if you have, you know, a standard performance management system in place, you can easily track that. But again, I think a lot of times there is a shift or a jump because one person does something wrong and there's an assumption that everyone is doing that.
1: Sure.
0: So I think that if you are having the same, you know, productivity that you were when you were in the office, or you are seeing, you know, those same trends or growth or whatever it may be, you know, maybe it is working to have a more flexible. But if you're having employees, one or multiple, who are not being as productive as they were in the office, mm-hmm. then maybe that setup is not right. Maybe they need a little bit more structure or accountability for their day, that sort of thing. Because when it comes down to it, it is a privilege to be able to work from home.
1: 100%. That's well said, Drew.
0: Yeah.
2: In the academic setting, right, there's this, you know, rise in IEPs, mm-hmm. Individualized education plans, mm-hmm. ADHD is on the rise. Is this also somewhat of a workplace response to some of that as those folks get into the workforce?
0: That's a good point that I haven't really considered that much, honestly.
1: Just because he said it. That's usually a sign it isn't a good point.
2: I'm going to work remotely for the rest of the week.
0: But that's a good point that, you know, workplace or working remote could be an accommodation potentially for, you know, an ADA accommodation, that sort of thing, which mm-hmm. some people don't understand, especially if they have a strict in-office. And usually that's the very last option is a remote accommodation. But, you know, someone might work better being by themselves and not distracted. And that might be a better accommodation for them. So
2: we're talking with Drew Peterson, HR consultant with WorkSpring, here on a Wellness Wednesday presented by WorkSpring. Drew, you mentioned that you also manage the hotline at mm-hmm. WorkSpring. Can we share that number if people have questions? Where they can reach out and get a hold of you?
0: Yeah, so you can actually go to our website. It is a members-only hotline, so it's a benefit of your membership there. But our website is workspring.org for more information.
2: Perfect. Awesome. Drew, thank you so much. We're going to take a break. When we come back, we'll welcome back to the show Seta Chobanian, another HR consultant with WorkSpring, to dive in a little bit deeper into this topic here on a Wellness Wednesday. We'll be right back.
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2: 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With Matt Killam, Gretchen DeBacker, I'm Kevin Mullen. What can people expect on the show?
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2: Welcome back into the 419. It's Wellness Wednesday, presented by WorkSpring. We're joined now and welcoming back a friend of the show, Zeta Chobanian, an HR consultant with WorkSpring. Zeta, thank you so much for being here.
1: Absolutely.
3: One of my favorite guests of all time. I'm not just saying that.
5: Oh, you are just saying that.
6: He says it to
3: everybody. That's not true.
2: No. He says to everybody that Zeta is his favorite guest.
6: That is true.
5: There you go. That's even better, right?
3: Yeah.
5: So
3: I've never said that. Drew was wonderful. Of course, we're meeting for the first time, but you are one of my favorite guests. Super fun. And I want to talk before we get into the drudgery of work.
5: Yes.
3: Talk to me a little bit about the summer. You are traveling a little bit, or can I go with you?
5: You can.
3: Yes.
5: It's a short trip. We'll be very quick, right?
3: Yeah. So I'm going to Fremont and back. Yeah. What are you doing?
5: So last time on the show, you know, I mentioned I've got two daughters, one who is graduating. So starting this week, actually, for the next probably 30 days, 35, 40 days is going to be crazy pandemonium. Yeah. So I hope everybody at my office is going to bear with me through all of that stuff. But my older daughter, who's just finishing up her second year at Ohio State, will be coming home for a couple weeks and then heading overseas for an internship over the summer in Armenia, assuming there's a lot going on over there in that part of the world. Yeah. So as of right now, it's still on. So that's the plan for her.
3: Talk to me about parenting in this part of your life. There's a lot of really big things happening.
5: There is.
3: I'm sure their questions are getting more complicated, but your day job may help with some of the career conversations you're having here. What are the girls asking you? What advice do they need?
5: So it's interesting, at least from the perspective of human resources and moving them, you know, to start thinking about their careers, their jobs, and so forth. There's a whole other world out there. So, you know, kudos to those individuals who know exactly what they want to do when they're getting into school and all of these things too. But there is a whole other world out there. And so I have no problem when they say, well, I'm not quite sure.
3: Yeah.
5: Okay, start undecided. I mean, granted, it's a lot of money to go in undecided to some of these schools, right? Yeah. So there's that whole side of it
3: as well. But it's just as much money forced into something that you're going to change in 2 or 3 years or be miserable.
5: Absolutely. Right? Absolutely. And I think those are the kinds of lessons that I talk to them quite a bit about, as well as the fact that, you know, don't put everything on social media. Because back in my day, you had to get your camera and your film, you know, and take it to the store and get it printed.
3: That's right.
5: Now, that's a whole component that people need to think about. And so sometimes it's good to be in HR, they say, for me, or sometimes it's bad because I always lecture them on those types of things.
3: Sure.
5: Doesn't matter how old they are. So
2: at some point, they will appreciate having that.
6: Yeah.
2: Right now in the moment, I imagine I think about, you know, my own kids that, like, there's lessons that I like to think that aren't landing today. Mm-hmm. At some point, they'll be like, oh, yeah, that was helpful.
6: That was kind of smart.
3: I think with the old adage, though, right, is you think your parents are fools from when you're like 14 to 23, and then one day you're like, who are these geniuses?
5: Yes,
3: and
5: clicks.
3: In the two places where they are in their lives, I would think that you would be a real resource right now. Asada, forgive me. I know that we talked about this first time you're on, but speaking of knowing your career path, when you were a little Asada, which I can only presume is exactly the same height that you are today.
5: I might have been a little taller, you know? People, as they age, they get shorter,
3: that's
5: right?
3: That's what kids do to you. They just make your spine, absolutely. My vertebra have never been so close after my youngest. But this was your parents were like, you're going to do this, or they wanted to set your path. You always knew you wanted to work with people. How did you get to this profession?
5: So I actually initially started off, I was going to work in operations, you know, and do more operational management and those types of things. And then I kind of moved into a training role, which led me into human resources because I do like the people side of it.
3: Yeah.
5: And although anymore, it's not just the people side. I mean, if I really had it in me, I figured I should have just gone to law school because it's a different world now, right?
3: Yeah.
5: And
3: so
5: working in human resources, or back in the day as it was called personnel, is a lot different.
3: Yeah.
5: So you have to kind of morph and adapt as those things go along the way.
3: Is it different because the workplace are so different? We know more, or people are asking more? We're talking about boundaries today, but as we get more sophisticated, does it become more challenging, or it just is different?
5: I think it's a combination of things, right?
3: Sure.
5: Because the world has adapted. Technology, you've talked about, has come into play as well, too, right? Everything is instantaneous information. Yeah. So yeah. It's a constant. You know, I mean, like, it doesn't stop, all of those things. So I do think that it's a combination of all different types of things. So
2: I think it's interesting as we think about, like, the decisions that an employer would make around, you know, remote work, hybrid, any of these situations. Mm-hmm. Basically, every conversation we've had on our Wellness Wednesdays all comes back to some extent, I feel like just being a decent person.
5: Exactly.
2: And caring about other people. And I think the challenge then becomes, how do you scale that? Or how do you, as we talk about boundaries, right? How do I care about Gretchen as a coworker without crossing a boundary, without, like, you know, caring about her more than I care about Matt, just for example.
3: That's just as good sense. Yeah.
6: But just, I think, totally made up from the top.
5: No, you're right.
2: How we turn that compassion into a system, mm-hmm. I think, is where the challenge becomes. Are there, you know, keys to that? Or as someone is, you know, developing as a manager, or they're, you know, trying to manage up, mm-hmm. are there ways that you can kind of say, hey, here's how you turn, like, hey, you're a naturally decent human being, but you really suck as a boss. And here's how we can
5: right.
2: fix that.
5: You know, I think it's interesting. I think this is just my opinion, right? Part of it is innate as well with individuals, right? As they become leaders and want to become leaders and so forth and grow in those things. But I think that you, as a leader, to be a quote unquote, I guess, good boss, decent boss, all of those things, part of it's innate, but part of it is also that you have to be honest and real with your coworkers, your peers, your superiors, whatever that looks like, right? Respectfully. I mean, I think it all comes back to communication and how you also communicate with people too. Mm-hmm. Because whether it's online when you're communicating, right? Which can be misread. You talked about that earlier, right? You can't see somebody's physical cues all the time, and you're typing something and it just comes across the wrong way. All of those types of things. There is a multitude of different things that you kind of have to think about when you are communicating. And that is, I think, also a trick when you are looking into leading or managing. Those are some of the things that I would tend to focus on with individuals.
6: Isn't the very nature of employers and supervisors and bosses caring about, you know, engaging at that level with employees, yes. a change over the last 50 years? I mean, that's not what the workplace used to be about. You would go in, you would do your work,
5: yes.
6: and, you know, there wasn't a concern about what else was going on, mm-hmm. in the person's life or how it would be affecting their work.
2: So, is that really the case? Is
6: I
2: that
6: feel
2: really
6: like
2: the
6: that
2: case?
6: That's what I'm wondering.
5: I think some of it has shifted, right? Because that's, and then we're not telling you by no means, you know, do you have to go in there and know all the details about somebody, right? Mm-hmm. But if you at least have a conversation, you know, say hello when you come into the office in the mornings. I had a supervisor who would not say anything, and you never knew what kind of mood they were in when they came in the morning. And I remember saying to myself, I'm not going to be like that.
3: Yeah.
5: When I get to this point, right. I want to at least, you know,
3: people,
5: even if it's a, hey, how
3: crabby.
5: Are you? Absolutely. Well, yes, they do, because they see it on my face within 2 seconds, right? So
3: yeah.
5: that's a whole other conversation.
3: Yeah. No, I'm picking up on it now.
5: But, you know, little things like that, without, again, going back to boundaries, there are certain things that, you know, in your environment, in your culture, every organization is going to be a little different. But
6: right.
5: I feel that, yes, it has shifted.
3: I think it's such
5: bit.
3: A fascinating concept, right? I mean, if you think of almost everything as like a thermostat, or there's a, it shifts back and forth, gets too cold, it clicks on, turns heat, vice versa. And this isn't to say these are fads, or because these are human beings that we're talking mm-hmm. about, but we're so complicated and so simple, meaning we want to have workplaces that listen to employees to essentially make them more effective at creating X, Y, and Z.
5: Yeah, more productive,
3: performing.
5: Those types of things.
3: And that's mm-hmm. certainly okay, right? People are in the business of businesses, and selling those things feeds their families and keeps their lights on, things of that variety. But there is something to be said for punching in and punching out. So if I become close to my boss in my workplace, it does make it more difficult to clock out too, right? And
5: yes.
3: I have the great fortune of having a great job working for a mission I believe in wholeheartedly. It does make it difficult to not have it be 24/7
6: because I'm like you.
3: Because I care. Gretchen, your microphone is a mistake. I've said it a million times.
6: But there are employees who don't want, you know, it's such a complicated thing.
3: Yeah, that's what I was just saying.
6: There's employees that don't want that relationship.
5: That connection, yeah. Yes. They want to come in, do their work,
3: do their
5: and
3: thing.
5: Leave, right?
3: Yeah.
5: And that's okay.
3: That's okay.
5: I mean, and like you said, too, sometimes, you know, I wish I had a job where I could just, you know, come and do what I need to do and then... Too. Turn it off and move on right to the next day and not have things that continue to go along with you.
3: Yeah, when you're shouting, you're driving, you're like, I should have.
5: Uh-huh, exactly,
6: when you're dealing with employers, when we talk about hybrid work or working from home, is the assumption always that people just aren't working?
5: I'm not going to say always, right? But, you know, Drew mentioned this too. Sometimes I think we tend to focus on the one or two.
3: Agreed.
5: As opposed to the masses, right? And the problem is, and I think that every leader is a little different, right? It's a, oh, this one person's doing this and it sticks in your head. So you start to assume that others are doing that. But I think that, again, we need to, as companies and organizations, you know, realize that you put a lot more effort, your percent of time on those one or two that aren't performing than the masses that are doing the right thing and what they need to do.
3: That's always been true, right?
6: Yeah.
3: That isn't just to your
5: right,
3: point.
5: Right.
3: The old saying, right, you put 80% of your effort into the small amount. I think that we try to do this even in park design and operations. We don't govern to our worst, meaning we don't not build parks and places because of some absolutely unfounded idea that somebody's going to steal something or spray paint. Are they going? Is someone going to do that? Yeah. Mm-hmm. But we have 420,000 people that we serve.
2: But it's as I think about like in a workplace, right? So you say, hey, we've got this hybrid work environment where you can work from home. You can work from home when you need to, right? Just tell us and we'll let it be flexible.
5: Mm-hmm.
2: And then you've got one or two bad actors that are abusing this.
5: Mm-hmm.
2: Do you have to eliminate that policy for everybody? Or can you say like, no, yeah, you lost that ability, but everybody else still has
3: it. And what's the profound difference though between doing this at home and watching YouTube on your computer at your desk with the door closed?
2: Yeah.
5: Well,
2: yeah, I think the people that are bad employees at home,
5: they're going to do it wherever it is,
3: yeah,
5: right?
3: Yeah.
5: So again, it goes back to it being a, what are you doing from a leadership perspective to monitor the performance? Where is that accountability? Those types of things. No, I don't think you take it away. I do think that you need to have guidelines when you have policies surrounding, you know, what your workday looks like and what flexible workday is per se. But it all is going to come back to the accountability across the board for individuals, right?
6: I'm interested also in the monitoring part. If companies that are still either fully remote or hybrid, are companies still, I mean, and this was big during COVID, it seemed like, but I haven't heard much about it lately, but these monitoring software about their mouse clicks and, you know, the times they're on the computer and all that kind of stuff. Is that still widely used in your experience?
5: It was there before COVID even. I think people, it just became a bigger thing when COVID happened. But I'll give you an example. I have a relative who is a nurse case manager, 15, 20 years been working from home, right? And they monitored her productivity, right? And you had to, when you signed off and the lunch breaks were all kind of, you know, sequenced and so forth. So I think in certain industries, they still do that. Obviously, if you're in a service type of industry where you're picking up calls and doing those types of things, you have to have those schedules and those specifics going through. So
2: the only time I've ever implemented that software to an employee was someone that I knew wasn't doing the job. Right? And I could have just, if I had the autonomy to just go, you don't work here anymore. But I had to almost set them up to fail, which is really unfortunate. But it was like, I needed the data to go back to the rest of the board to say like this, I mean, the outcomes aren't there. The effort also isn't there. And here's the data that proves it. And ultimately the employee left before we even got to that point because they were so annoyed by the obscene micromanagement that was, you now have software that's going to monitor your mouse.
3: So I feel like Gretchen on the show.
2: I'm aware.
3: Talk to me a little bit on a personal level. What's an ideal format for work for you?
5: For me?
3: What do you like and what do you not?
5: So I work hybrid right now, as Drew mentioned, there's a couple individuals on the HR team that do come into the office every day, right? But we have flexibility to work hybrid a couple days of the week. I like being hybrid myself. Some days I will come in on those off days as well, too. But for me, it's kind of a balance between the two. I don't think I could ever work remote completely.
3: Me neither.
5: It's just not my thing.
3: Absolutely insane.
5: Yeah.
2: So. You had mentioned when we talk about like flexibility, there's different definitions to that.
5: Sure.
2: I know we talk about hybrid work environment or work from home, but flexibility can mean more than just
5: sure.
2: that.
5: Sure. Yep. It could be like a compressed work week, right? Somebody may be working 4 instead of 5 days a week. Mm-hmm. It could be flexibility of starting and stopping times. Like you have these core hours, you know, 8 to 5, and you could offer people to come in at between like 7 and 9 and then, you know, flex that at the bottom too. So there's different job sharing in some circumstances, right? I think that there is something to be said to allow for individuals to, you know, still get their work done and then also be empathetic for their needs and so forth.
2: So. Awesome. Zeta, thank you.
3: Yeah.
2: So
5: thank
2: much.
5: You.
6: For being here.
5: Thanks
2: we
5: for listening.
2: You joining us.
3: I wasn't.
2: We'll do you hear anything she said?
3: I have no idea who this is.
2: How do we implement a hybrid work environment for this show?
5: Oh, my goodness. I don't know. Like I said, I think the three of you. You absolutely can.
3: Yeah.
5: My dog would love to have you there.
3: Yes, heck yeah. My dog would love to have you there. That's probably offensive, but I am going to take it as a compliment.
6: You could take your dog there and you could have a play date.
2: Yeah. You have a dog.
3: I don't want to talk about it.
2: Okay. Uh-oh. All right. We'll take a break. We'll be right back on the 419.
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2: Welcome back in to the 419, powered by WGTE. At one point in the show...
6: Yeah.
2: Matt, you reached over and sprayed
6: during the interview
2: hand sanitizer
6: in the water.
2: Have you thought?
6: And it brought back such bad memories to me.
2: Has that happened to you before?
6: No, I'm just kidding.
2: I had when I was at this is I know you love stories about my early work career. I worked at President Tuxedo. One of my coworkers and I we would randomly get into so they were like. Spray water bottles for altering tuxedos, and so you'd spray it and steam it and sew it and all this stuff.
3: Sew it?
2: Yeah.
3: Yeah.
2: I mean, how do you think you alter a tuxedo to fit someone? Those pant legs aren't long enough.
3: You would do the sewing?
2: Yeah.
3: Yeah.
2: Oh, yeah.
3: That's the part where I
6: you
3: think
6: you can darn a sock.
3: Yeah.
6: Yeah.
2: I don't
3: Please
2: know.
3: Don't talk like that.
2: Yeah.
6: Catch on the barrel head.
2: So we are in a somewhat squirt gun fight around the office. Because it was a day when no one was coming
3: I always
2: in.
3: Think a squirt gun fight is a binary state. Either you are or you aren't, not a kind of...
2: Oh, yeah. Okay, that's fair. But it was you just randomly catch somebody, you pick up a squirt bottle and spray. And she reached and grabbed the squirt bottle, sprayed me right in the face. It was
6: alcohol.
2: Windex.
6: Oh!
2: It hurt so bad.
3: Are you kidding? Windex is...
2: Painful.
3: Interesting.
6: It's
2: very
6: still
2: painful.
6: A chemical.
2: Yeah.
6: But again, it's another job that no one ever knew that Kevin had.
3: What is the
6: now
3: worst
6: all of a sudden
3: job?
6: He's sewing tuxedos.
3: That's what I mean.
6: You know what I mean?
10: Yeah, of course, that's part of the job.
6: Yeah. I sold him and I sold him. Okay.
3: What's the worst job you've ever had, Kevin?
2: Man.
6: This one?
2: That's tough.
3: Being a man?
2: That's right.
3: Yeah.
2: I was at one time I was the host of a talk show with a couple of friends.
6: Not
2: no,
6: this,
2: I,
6: certainly.
2: Probably Lone Star Steakhouse.
6: Oh my God, I was gonna say Ponderosa.
2: Yeah, probably
3: where you were going to go be next.
2: Working in a restaurant, you just I saw it too much.
6: Yeah. You've seen enough.
2: But I've had bad bosses, then that sure. sort of makes like the work I liked, but the boss I didn't.
3: Yeah.
2: And so that makes things hard.
3: 100%.
2: Yeah.
6: It was actually my first job, but same thing. It was very eye-opening, but I was the salad bar girl at Ponderosa.
3: Yeah.
6: And it was just disgusting.
3: Yeah.
6: Yeah, dirty. And the people were wild. It was just, it's since been torn down.
3: Right.
6: Rightfully so.
3: This was the Ponderosa.
6: And at Westgate.
3: Yeah. Did you walk up there?
6: No. Yeah. I was super cool. I would get driven sometimes. But I tried, we had this little Plymouth Horizon. Because my brother and I were both driving at the time.
3: Okay.
6: And so I would it's a car. It was like,
2: neither of
6: it
2: those was like exist anymore.
6: A super cool car.
3: Yeah.
6: It was red hatchback. But I would just like try to,
3: of cars.
6: Yeah, I would just try to like go out to the driveway and be like, well, I'm going to work. My mom would be like, where do you think you're going? Like, there's four other people here that need a car.
3: Yeah.
6: You're just going to drive up there. I'm like, well, I'm the one going to work. And so.
3: Yeah, that's right.
6: Then
3: I'm just trying to put food on the table. Well, one giant table.
6: Yeah, one giant table.
2: How about you? First job.
3: I've never had a bad job. I had parts.
6: But you've done bad jobs.
3: Yeah, 100%. Yeah. The worst part of a job I've ever had was when I was a kid, I bagged groceries, and intermittently you would have to clean the shelves at the grocery store. So you'd have to roll a cart down, take all the canned goods off said shelf, wipe it down, put all the cans back on. And that tedium was just excruciating for me.
2: Yeah.
3: But I am very lucky to say that I've always liked my jobs.
6: Yeah.
3: The job that I
6: should have said was I worked at Dana Corporation on the grounds crew.
3: Yeah.
6: And one whole summer, I'm not kidding, for the entire summer, we painted that white fence that's on Door Street.
3: Oh, my God.
6: And so it's like every day, then we would drive the golf cart back out to where we left off and then just spend the whole day with white paint outside in the heat. It was terrible.
3: How long did that?
6: The whole summer. Yeah. 2.5 months in between.
3: I would really, that would make, yeah. And would you have headphones or stuff on at that time?
6: We would just talk. We would listen to the radio.
3: Even hearing that is like making me feel.
6: With strangers too. We didn't know the people. I mean, it was like,
3: But you got to know them.
6: Yeah.
3: Yeah. That going and just counting time. Actually, now that I mention it, there's another one. I worked for my uncle one summer. And I was basically their receptionist, but it was a summer. So, and they sold steel, and they would go to lunch, which that was in air quotes for those of you who are listening, which would mean they would go golf. So I was in this windowless office for an entire summer.
2: Yeah.
3: I didn't know what we did. So I couldn't help anyone that called. I just took notes, and I was the first time last time in my life that I was actually counting the clock. To some degree, and it was brutal. So
6: brutal.
3: I realized that sounds like an incredible amount of privilege, which I am grateful for, but alive.
2: I had a summer job where I won literally every contest the day that I was qualified to win again, every radio contest, because it was like there was nothing else to do other than listen to the radio,
3: and
2: then I would call in with like...
3: Where were you? I was
2: managing an apartment complex.
3: Oh my God.
6: Again.
2: And so... I was on a crew renovating. So I was on the crew renovating University Hills Apartments.
3: Yeah.
2: And I went to the owner of the property and I said, like, I like working with people and I feel like it's a waste having me work with sinks.
3: Yeah.
2: And he was like, great.
3: That was a family, the sinks from Swan.
2: That's right. And he was like,
6: why don't
2: you go back to work and finish the rest of the sinks?
3: Yeah.
2: And then he called me a couple weeks later and he had been appointed by the courts to manage a couple properties.
3: Oh.
2: And so he put me at the properties. It was
6: nice.
2: Like, well, I get.
6: I also worked at the Jay-Z Rectory as the weekend secretary, and I cooked dinner for the priests.
3: I knew that, actually. What's the shortest duration you've ever had for a job?
2: Oh, man. This is interesting story.
6: Some other industry. Let me say one.
2: No, so I worked at Cumulus.
3: Can we say that here?
2: I don't know if I can or not.
3: Okay.
2: But I was friends with, who's now the general manager of the station, Dana. And I was venting to her that I was applying for jobs in the nonprofit sector and getting turned down because they didn't know or didn't see recent management experience in my resume. And she was like, well, come work for us. If you enjoy it, we'll promote you to manager, and then you can use that to go get the job you want. And I'm not kidding, 3 weeks into the job, get a phone call from Cardinal Stritch saying, hey, we're looking for a vice president.
3: Yeah.
2: I went right into her office, and she said, you're going to interview for the job, and when you get it, you're fired. And it was just the right thing for a boss to say. She was great.
3: Yeah.
6: Speaking of jobs we love.
2: You've got a great job.
3: I do have a great job.
6: You, not only do you wear the Metroparks brand every single day of your life, but you also live the mission. We want to take a few minutes to talk about such exciting things that are happening with Metroparks Toledo, particularly this summer, June 11th, 12th, 13th, and 14th, the Watershed Weekend down at the Glass City River Walk. Can you tell us some details about that weekend?
3: Yeah, absolutely. So it is the culmination, obviously, of a much larger project. This Watershed Weekend specifically is going to be the celebration of the halfway point from a construction standpoint. For those of you that are unaware, the Metroparks, thanks to Lucas County residents and a myriad of others, which I'll get to in a second, embarked on a downtown project, if you will. It wasn't originally Metroparks idea. It was born from the downtown master plan, which I think is now 10 plus years old.
6: Yeah, at least.
3: And it won't surprise anyone on this show or anyone that listens. It was a great idea brought to bear as a result of a bunch of people in the community getting together and asking, what if tomorrow were different? Or kind of why not us? Or how do we compete, right? We talk a lot about candidly survival, right? We are a flyover state. We are suffering, at least from our region, from population loss. The state of Ohio, I think, is up a little bit, but regardless, other than the three C's, you know, Ohio is it's a relatively challenged place, and there's a lot of complexity as to why that's true. But the downtown master plan highlighted a few things, one of which was that we have this river, right, that birthed us a city.
2: I remember Dave speaking at Toledo Rotary.
3: Yeah.
2: I mean, this is
3: 9 years ago.
2: Yeah, a long time ago. And in the presentation, he clicked through some slides and showed some other cities.
3: That's right.
2: And I feel like it was like Iowa or some like
6: Texas, somewhere.
3: Yeah, good, some, both of you have really good memories.
2: Some insane city that was like, downtown Iowa has an active riverfront.
3: So that your memory is spot on. So from that downtown master plan, we and this was a little before my time, we started looking at benchmark cities that were like us, that were using their riverfront as opposed to what we were doing, which was turning our backs on her. We had one-way streets going away from the riverfront. We stored our bulk
6: industrial,
3: road salt.
6: Right.
3: It was all industrial legacy, right? But those, again, weren't the poor decisions. This is not a criticism. For instance, rock salt comes in on a barge. You might as well dump it there, and then it's easy to truck in and out. We weren't using the space. So that's just a good economical decision then. But cities that look like us or had former manufacturing or automotive, Des Moines and Boise, Idaho, Grand Rapids, Michigan, right, which is not too far from us, even Columbus, although we're not alike in Columbus in several ways, they have a riverfront, right? But the cities that were using the riverfront effectively are putting for every $1 of public money put in the riverfront, there was somewhere between a $7 and $20 return from private investments or attracting money. And in classic Toledo form, I think there was a lot of naysaying immediately, well, that won't happen here. And the truth of the matter is, and maybe it was based on the old saying about hitting rock bottom, we were ready for this. And Gretchen, you were part of the administration that certainly helped this happen and continues to be a good partner in the space. 70% of the riverfront was owned by the city. And we wouldn't be where we are today. And where we are today is about to cut the ribbon, if you will, either literally or metaphorically, on the halfway point, which will be about a $300 million project.
2: I just can't fathom that we're only at the halfway point and you look at what's already, like the ribbon.
3: Yeah.
2: Has quickly become one of the coolest.
6: Yeah. Million visitors last year.
3: So, yeah, to both of your points, it was, we're at the halfway point. Some of it feels like happened so fast, and we've had a tremendous amount of success. I'll get to that in a second, Kevin. But One of the challenges of a project like this is the appetite for focus, meaning we're very easily, and I mean we as the region, chasing the next thing or get bored, right, with something or want to do something else. It's a long project. And it will ultimately take, will be done in 2032. So it'd be at the halfway point. Some people are like, oh, this is taking forever. And it feels like that some days to us as well. But the truth of the matter is, phase one and two have been open since really the tail end of 2019. We've seen 3 million visits to the Eastside Park in a relative short amount of time. So 3 million visits, again, just a reminder, that's to have a county of 420,000 people in the city, about 260,000, 270,000. So that's a significant amount of people. And those are just one way of measuring success. They're bodies, right? Secondly is the economic development portion of it. We've seen almost $500 million worth of development around the periphery of the project. But on the softer part of this, the amount of just mission-based and joy that is coming there, to your point, Kevin, we promised the people of Northwest Ohio, Lucas County specifically, that this would be a 365, would be open and not go by the wayside seasonal attraction, and that's been true. So we've had 250,000 people ice skating on the former Acme power plant, right? It is in relative short order, if it wasn't this past weekend, turned into roller skating. So people are doing stuff downtown. We have a splash pad, right, that that teaches kids about the watershed. We have giant play areas down there. And I can't emphasize this enough. It's going to sound like hyperbole, but we're just kind of just getting started.
6: And to lay it out for people, just to visualize where it is, again, if they're unaware what the Glass Bay Riverwalk is, it's essentially bridge to bridge on both sides of the water with engagement on both sides that it would incorporate the Owens Corning World Headquarters, the Imagination Station, all of parks on both sides, all the way into the Vistula neighborhood. And that weekend that we're talking about, that watershed weekend, June 11th, 12th, 13th, and 14th, is going to be truly remarkable, if for no other reason than the Saturday of the weekend, the Martin Luther King Jr. Bridge is going to be shut down. And the whole bridge is going to be engaged full of, you know, the climbing wall and activities and all of the things that people can bring kids and families down to see the progress that's been made.
3: Yeah. So in a nutshell, to Gretchen's point, it is a five and a half mile loop connecting the Anthony Way Bridge, the Craig Bridge on the east side, jumps over to the west, just Vistula all the way to the Anthony Way Bridge. Great commentary and great plug-in for Owens Corning recently. So that will be 300 acres of green space connected with, at minimum, one trail. But the activation around it is just as important. So you've got Toledo Pickle, which is a world-class space. You've got world-class amenities there. The ribbon is a ripoff of Maggie Daly Park in Chicago. They have a giant bird play facility, which is a ripoff of a play structure in Denver. And again, we're just sort of getting started here. The second half is going to have amenities not exactly like that. We're not going to have ribbons. No, we're not going to have a ribbon within 5 feet of every Lucas County resident, but we're going to have something.
6: New mission.
3: And it's going to drive even bigger ideas. Is it going to be a soccer stadium? Is it going to be some giant interactive art experience? I don't know yet, and neither do we, but it will be made better by all of us deciding that tomorrow should and can be different, and everyone gets to be included.
10: People want more information on Watershed Weekend. Where do they find it?
3: Yeah, it's on our website, metroparksleo.com, Watershed Weekend. You can Google. The watershed name is important because it talks about the fact that we are in a critically and wonderful place ecologically. We're on the western basin of the Lake Erie. Maumee River is important, and we're at a turning point. And we get to decide what our future is. And if we decide together and plug in, put our money where our mouth is to some degree, but also line up and volunteer and celebrate what we are. It's not just about the Metro Parks. It's about the zoo. It's about the museum. It's about the Imagination Station. It's about the Art Commission. Well, this is a great place to live. And it's time to be reminded of that and focus on tomorrow.
10: We'll take a break. When we come back, we'll wrap up this Wednesday edition of the 419.
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12: 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And today is no different. This is WGTE Public Media in Toledo. It's where you belong.
2: Welcome back into the 419, powered by WGTE Wellness Wednesday, presented by WorkSpring. Again, great having Drew on the show.
3: Yes.
2: As well as welcoming back Seta.
3: Seta is one of my favorite guests, and Drew, obviously, everyone at WorkSpring has been wonderful. But, you know, I do think it's so interesting, this boundary conversation about where work should start and end from everyone's happiness. You can't craft everyone's perfect work relationship. We didn't get into it too much, but work, by definition, is going to be work. It should.
6: Right. I'm going to call the hotline today.
2: And I think I've always just assumed that folks in the nonprofit sector feel a deeper connection to their work than folks in the for-profit sector. I don't know that that's actually accurate.
3: I agree.
2: But I think that this reality that we take work home with us is a challenge. And so
6: and
2: what does that look like?
6: And that we have a home life. That there's people that have plenty to do at their home, too. And so, you know, it's a complicated thing.
3: Well said, Gretchen.
6: Thank you.
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7: This is All Things Considered from NPR News. I'm Elsa Chang.
8: And I'm Scott Detrow. The island nation of Singapore in Southeast Asia faces a demographic crisis, so its leaders are rolling out an ambitious new plan designed to stabilize birth rates. Unveiled last month, it includes big cash payments for each child, along with other family benefits. Experts say some of Singapore's ideas might work in the U.S., where birth rates are also falling. NPR's Brian Mann reports.
9: Earlier this year, Singapore's Deputy Prime Minister, Gan Kim Yong, brought the grim news to Parliament that his nation's dangerously low birth rate had fallen again.
10: This is an existential challenge.
9: The number of children born in Singapore is so low, Gan warned, the country's population faces a point of no return.
10: Over time, it will be practically impossible to reverse the trend because we will have fewer and fewer women who can bear children.
9: The crisis is so grave, Singapore's Prime Minister Lawrence Wong gave a national address in late August, rolling out a new strategy designed to make parenting far more affordable.
11: We want to make a fundamental shift in how we support families.
9: The package Wong unveiled is remarkable, the equivalent of roughly $55,000 per baby, starting with a big cash payment at birth, followed by annual payments and credits that continue until the child is 16 years old.
11: We will walk alongside parents throughout the journey of raising their children.
9: Singapore's new family program also includes affordable daycare and better access to housing, and it roughly triples the amount of paid leave, up to 24 days a year for a married couple who work, and it expands efforts to help fathers spend more time parenting. Singapore is very different from the U.S., much smaller with a population of just over 6 million. But Karen Guzzo, an expert on family development and demographic trends at the University of North Carolina, said many couples in the U.S. who are weighing parenthood need this kind of help.
12: I was reading through what Singapore is doing, and it's, you know, it's hard not to drool with envy over it.
9: Many U.S. families are eligible for a child tax credit, and President Trump created savings accounts worth $1,000 for some babies born in the U.S. while he's in office. But those benefits are a fraction of what Singapore is offering. Most American parents get no paid family leave, and Trump opposes any role for the federal government helping with child care, one of the biggest costs for families. It's important to say the U.S. isn't facing a short-term demographic crisis like Singapore's.

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1: Today from the Ohio Newsroom, the fight against flock cameras.
2: Support comes from the James at Ohio State. Cancer. For some, it's one of life's fiercest foes. But not at the James, where a team of nearly 300 specialists and over 1,500 researchers are working together to create a cancer-free world.
1: I'm Kendall Crawford. For years, police departments have used license plate readers to solve crimes. But now, some Ohio residents are mounting opposition against flock surveillance cameras, raising concerns about privacy and how the data is being shared. IdeaStream reporter Matt Richman and WVXU reporter Lily Halloran join us to share how this pushback has played out on opposite sides of the state. Matt, let's start with you. When and why did flock cameras become a problem for the city of Cleveland?
3: Flock cameras were first installed in Cleveland in 2023 without really any public notice. Then last year, the mayor sought to expand that contract, and that came shortly after a high-ranking city council official left council to work for Flock, and then the backlash really took off. Opponents point out that, you know, it's been used to track immigrants by federal immigration authorities, whether or not local police departments actively partner with federal authorities, and it is such a powerful surveillance tool. Officers on the flip side say it is such an immensely useful tool, and every investigation now starts with a search on Flock. So the initial plan to expand was shelved, and really in the hearings that have happened since then, a surprising number of council members have expressed skepticism about this tool.
1: So has this outrage amounted to anything? Are these cameras going to come down anytime soon in Cleveland?
3: Well, council added some slight guardrails. It was a six-month contract extension instead of a year, and the city removed itself from the National Lookup Network, so other cities and federal authorities can't search for vehicles on Cleveland's cameras. And the contract is now out for renewal, and what's likely to happen, because the city has such a large contract for many other services with Axon, the Taser and Body Cam and drone company, it's likely that, you know, they're going to look to move to Axon, as a number of other cities are doing, that are moving away from Flock.
1: Okay, gotcha. So it sounds like Cleveland isn't likely to see much change. But Lily, you've been covering a community that's actually been successful in its resistance. Could you tell us about what's happening in Southwest Ohio?
4: Yeah, so I have been following this debate in Oxford. It's the home of Miami University. There were 14 flock cameras there. Residents raised concerns, so City Council punted to its police review board to figure out what to do with them. That board heard suggestions from the police chief to keep the flock safety contract, but with guardrails like the ones they're trying out in Cleveland. And the board said, yeah, we think it's okay to keep these cameras. We think they're an effective crime-fighting tool. But the residents were still not happy. Some raised concerns about mass surveillance, but the real gripe was the data sharing with other departments. They said, we trust our police department, but we don't want it to be used for reasons that are prohibited outside of Oxford. So the city council considered this and ultimately voted 6-1 to terminate the contract and side with residents.
1: Okay, so that was a win for those residents. Have we seen other successes in other Ohio communities?
4: Yes. So Coshocton and Wyandotte counties have also ended their contracts with flock safety. Aside from Oxford in Southwest Ohio, Pierce Township in Claremont County is getting rid of them. They're citing vandalism and the cameras being too expensive to replace. The mayor of Lebanon also recently sent a letter to flock safety asking for answers to their concerns. But a lot of local governments are still standing firm. I recently went to a protest in Hamilton, which is nearby Oxford. The city has said, we are going to keep these cameras. But the residents say that seeing Oxford be successful has motivated them to keep protesting and showing up at city council. So I don't think this is a debate that's going to end anytime soon.
1: That's Lily Halloran with WVXU and Matt Richman with IdeaStream Public Media. Thank you both.
4: Thank you.
3: Thanks for having me.
1: That's all today from the Ohio Newsroom. We'll talk with you tomorrow.
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0: And I'm Elsa Chang. The U.S. has long criticized North Korea for restricting religious freedom. This has generally not been a problem with South Korea. But as NPR's Anthony Kuhn reports from Busan, the Trump administration has raised concerns about one particular case.
9: It's Sunday at the Presbyterian Segyo Church in Busan. Performers are putting on a musical adaptation of John Bunyan's 17th century Christian allegory, Pilgrim's Progress. The church's pastor is 64-year-old Song Hyun-bo. He grew up in poverty and built a rural chapel with about 20 followers into a congregation that claims some 4,000 weekly attendees.
10: I have dedicated my entire life to evangelism and helping my neighbors, never once involving myself in politics. But I felt compelled to step forward because the government was acting so unjustly.
9: Son rose to prominence by organizing protests where he gave fiery speeches against liberal social policies and against the impeachment of former President Yoon Suk-yeol, who briefly declared martial law in 2024. After President Lee Jae-myung took office, his administration began investigating religious groups' alleged interference in politics. This week, a Seoul court sentenced the head of the Unification Church to 2 years in jail for bribing South Korea's former first lady. Pastor Son considers such groups heretical, but he says that South Korea's government should leave them alone.
10: Ordinary Christians usually view such groups with hostility, but because matters such as religious freedom and political issues are discussed within their own groups, I do not think it is right to restrict them by applying the standards of the law.
9: South Korea's constitution guarantees freedom of religion and separation of church and state. The government says it's targeting political interference, not any religious group or political party. South Korean law bars religious leaders from using their offices for electioneering. Son was investigated for using his position to campaign for a candidate for education superintendent. Son says many Korean and American pastors defended him.
10: The decisive moment came when I met Charlie Kirk 5 days before he was killed. We discussed the situation, and he promised to raise awareness about it once he returned to the States. However, I was arrested the very next day.
9: Son was detained for nearly 5 months and then released just days after Vice President J.D. Vance raised his case with South Korea's prime minister. Son says his lawyers believe Vance's intervention helped his case, although there's no proof of it. Secretary of State Marco Rubio mentioned South Korea at Charlie Kirk's memorial service last September.
11: One of the last messages I had with him was just a few days before his passing, where he wrote me from overseas, "I'm in South Korea. I have many concerns I want to share with you when I get back."
9: Son Hyun-bo met with President Trump at the White House in July. Song Myung-sam teaches religious studies at Sogang University in Seoul. He says Son Hyun-bo stands out because of his connections to President Trump's allies.
12: American government under Trump administration is paying disproportionate attention to the Son Hyun-bo case. I don't think they're very much invested in these cases of Unification Church or the Shincheonji, but they are very interested in the case of Son Hyun-bo.
9: Despite the interest in Soane's case, the State Department has not put out its annual report on international religious freedom for 2024 or 2025, or filled the position of ambassador-at-large for international religious freedom. The State Department and the White House either declined or didn't respond to NPR's requests for interviews. Meanwhile, Pastor Soane's church appears to be thriving, but one project remains unfinished: to get official accreditation for his Christian academy, named after South Korea's first president, Syngman Rhee. Rhee envisioned Christianity as the moral foundation of the country. Again, Sogang University's Seom Yong-sang.
12: This is kind of a Korean version of Christian nationalism. And then Son Yong-bo and many other figures who are involved in this movement, they want to bring back this good old days, you know, make Korea great again.
9: Some analysts believe that the U.S.-South Korea alliance is under stress from issues including President Trump's outreach to North Korea, Iran, and trade. The issue of religious freedom could join that list, especially if U.S. leaders' comments translate into official policy. Anthony Kuhn, NPR News, Busan.

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5: 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I'm Elsa Chang.
6: And I'm Scott Detrow. The world's leading Palestinian writer has been on a mission to save his most personal work, his diaries, documenting decades of Palestinian life under Israeli occupation. NPR's Daniel Estrin has the story of a secret international effort to preserve them.
7: Raja Shadeh is the most widely read Palestinian writer in English, with over 20 books published. And the award-winning author has been keeping a diary for more than 60 years, every single day since he was a teenager. He started writing it just before Israel occupied the West Bank in 1967.
8: I was feeling that we are entering into a historic period that needs to be documented. So I went about writing everything down that was happening and preserving whatever I could preserve.
7: Including the first military order posted throughout the West Bank as Palestinians came under Israeli occupation. Shadeh, then 15, ripped the order off the wall. He's kept it in his files all these years and continued documenting every day of occupation since.
8: It's April 2nd, 2002. It was very noisy last night.
7: Like this entry, when Israeli tanks rolled into his city, Ramallah, during the Second Intifada, the Palestinian uprising.
8: I saw two big Israeli tanks, like elephants in a zoo where they don't belong, parked by our office on the main street, blocking the street.
7: His diaries capture a unique voice and a front row view of history. His meetings with world leaders, his work as a human rights lawyer, and a legal advisor during peace talks with Israel. He also writes about his anger at Palestinian leaders for signing a peace accord in the 1990s that didn't stop Israeli settlement expansion. He tells me he only divulged that anger to his diary.
8: I mean, it was good that I put all my frustration and anger in the diaries, because otherwise I would not have been able to live in Palestine, because I was so angry and so frustrated by the leadership and so critical of it.
7: But it was that moment, the Israeli raid in 2002, that he began to fear that his archives, his lifetime of documenting, were in danger. Israeli soldiers raided his home in Ramallah.
8: They went into so many homes and destroyed the private papers and the everything. And so I was worried that they would do the same for me.
7: His fears recently resurfaced.
8: In 2023, with the Gaza war and the destruction of so much of the archives in Gaza, I became really worried and thought that I must do something to preserve these diaries.
7: That led to a 2-year discreet effort to get Shadeh's archive out of the West Bank.
8: I was very worried that the Israelis would stop it. So the first step was to digitize.
7: A team of university archivists from Scotland and England, together with a Palestinian bookseller in Jerusalem, photographed every one of Shadeh's diary entries and documents.
8: And the second step was to slowly start sending the documents out by ordinary men.

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I'm your host, Mickey Miller, here to share artists from local, national, and global stages. Today we're featuring two recent releases from fantastic chamber ensembles. We'll start with Cello Octet Amsterdam and their celebration of Estonian composer Arvo Pärt. Following that, we'll hear music from Detroit-based, Billboard-charting Acropolis Reed Quintet. Let's begin with our eight cellos. The Cello Octet Amsterdam worked closely in collaboration with Arvo Pärt on these rearrangements of some of his beautiful work. He's a legendary Estonian composer known for his minimalist works of spiritual depth. Summa is an invitation to listen deeply, to connect, and to experience music as a shared human experience. We'll begin with Da Pacem Domine.

0: We heard Da Pacem Domine, music of Arvo Pärt, rearranged by the composer for Cello Octet Amsterdam. It's a world-class chamber music ensemble, experts at diving deep into different sonic worlds. We'll return to them shortly, but first, I'd love to share music from Acropolis Reed Quintet. This was a 2021 commission of Anna Sokolovsky. Regular listeners might recall her music performed by Quint's ensemble recently. On Sokolovsky's So Much More, Acropolis is joined by seven small business owners from four states whose personal stories of community and sacrifice are woven together on a spoken word track sourced from over 7 hours of interviews conducted in 2020. Starting with Obviously We're a Coffee Shop, this is home, and it's not like you just get to clock out.
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10: We've got all our corn planted here.
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1: Joe's Gallery. And we really focused on emerging artists in the city. We have found a great niche with that. A lot of the artists are very passionate about what they do. We have jewelry artists, handcraft artists, painters, anything from mixed media to oil to acrylic, and even abstracts.
2: Even in the midst of COVID, we are still under operation.
3: It's not that people are having to
2: okay, in this last year.
3: And have a moment away and all the other matcha and smoothies.
4: Make everything in-house from scratch.
1: We begin to blossom in business and selling African-American art. We've been doing that really for almost 40-some years. But we've been here on the Avenue of Fashion
4: since 1996. And one of our missions was to make sure we were able to hire from our community, so hire people live in our community, making sure we hire returning citizens, and making sure we was offering a livable wage to our employees.
3: Okay, why do they need energy? They need energy because they're busy.
5: Hi, my name is
3: Explain.
6: It's not just pretty or unique, but also has changed their life and brought back their confidence.
2: A year of pivoting, a year of challenge, a year of change.
7: There are places that might be more attractive, but I mean, this is home, I guess.
4: Yeah, so born straight down Livernois.
1: I grew up in Detroit, Michigan, a graduate of Detroit Public Schools.
4: But I have family members who lived over here, so knew about the Avenue of Fashion.
1: Went away to college, came back.
7: I went to college at Kansas State.
3: I did go to school for business and entrepreneurship. I grew up surrounded by entrepreneurs.
1: I grew up in it. It was different as a child, watching my mother do all the different flea markets and then finally having a small storefront.
7: Came to this,
1: you know,
7: part of the world.
1: Here on Livernois Avenue.
7: They immigrated here from the world with that and wanted to come back and farm. Germany. That's in the late 1880s, I believe, and that would have been.
6: I came to United States in 1995.
7: Great
6: as a first generation immigrant.
7: And some of his.
6: I was full of dreams and passion, a lack of knowledge and experience in this new country.
1: Hi, my name is Garnet Harrison.
7: Farming family on both of my parents' side here ever since, I guess.
2: But after the riots, we had what we call the white flight, and that's when, of course, the malls opened up. And so you had many of the businesses.
4: Right, you know, I have some ties to this area. And then we did the pop-up. People was like, y'all should open up a bakery over here. So of course this place has a place in my heart because this was the first opportunity I got to sell my wares to people and they
2: love
4: it.
2: I love being here. I mean, it is so wonderful.
4: Pulls at your heartstrings.
2: I love being here. I mean, everything is on one.
4: You know, it pulls at your heartstrings. Pulls at your heartstrings.
2: So, I love being here. The Avenue Fashion, which I said I grew up in this particular area. Coming up through after the riots, my family moved to the University District. We were actually the second black family that moved on the block. And my father was a dentist, so we occasionally shopped the Avenue, but it was
3: this
2: very exclusive
3: street,
2: at that time.
3: This section of the
1: road. Certain times of the year, you'll see classic cars come through, you know, with the woodward events that take place. So
3: it was very big.
1: Have bike clubs that
3: not just fashion, but
0: all about changing the narrative.
1: That'll come down on four-wheelers with the loud music and
3: they
1: 60-year-old.
3: It's such a
1: struggle, right? Like, what's that?
3: Just
1: that is the Avenue feel.
3: It has been such a rich and culture area. Lots of women owned it. Most highly populated.
1: That is the Avenue feel.
3: Like I said, it's honestly an honor to be a part of the area.
1: So you get a nice, it's just a fun place. It feels like a gigantic, only here on Livernois, neighborhood, community.
7: Small towns are interesting. They're good and they're bad because you know everybody. And you know everybody, but The support you get is just, you know, if you have problems or something, your friends and neighbors will be, you know, around to help you out. There's been a lot of instances in the past where perhaps some tragedy has befallen a farmer and is unable to get his crops harvested.
3: Also, there is
7: neighboring farmers will just
3: so much work,
7: and
3: blood, sweat, tears, and sacrifice that goes into being a small business owner.
4: Because even though our community was supporting us, they, you know, they can only support you so much. You gotta still have other people outside of the neighborhoods to support you. So it was definitely a challenge.
3: I've heard so many times because people say, I want to own my own business because I don't want to work a 9-to-5. And I'm like, so you want to trade in your 9-to-5 for a 24/7? Because it's not like you just clock out and it's over and it's done. So you want to trade in your 9-to-5 for a 24/7? 24/7? It's not like you just get to clock out.
6: I worked 12 hours a day, sometimes even longer.
3: It's not like you just get to clock out.
6: A hairdresser, a tailor. I'm also a bookkeeper, operation manager, photographer.
4: 5 years.
6: I'm a daughter, wife, and mother. So balancing my personal life and my business.
4: We used to go on vacation, and we ain't been on vacation in 5 years.
6: It's a challenge for me.
1: You know, it's a journey. It's not a destination.
0: And it's going well. The pandemic obviously has not helped. The touch industry is going to take a while to
2: deal
0: back.
2: With. You know, as a business owner, I realize how political things are. And, you know, you just think you just want to come in, you just want to do the business. Excuse me. But it's like, I just want to do my art. I got my customers I want to deal with. Let me take care of them. But then you got to deal with the politicians.
4: I have 13 employees who depend on me to pay their bills. So even through when the pandemic first hit, all I could think about was what do we need to do to stay open? Because I know that my employees need to be able to still take care of their families. So that fuels me daily, is making sure, figuring out ways to market and make sure that our business is continuing growing and not being stagnant.
7: I'll share a little of my personal. It can be a hard way to try to value doing things.
5: Every once in a while, something happens. You got to get killed. But that's the name of the game.
8: That's really not an exaggeration. That does happen.
7: There's a constant stream of challenges that grain. People get killed every year in grain bins. Flowing grain, working with tractors, powerful business being unloaded at the time, they can be pulled under the grain and they suffocate. It's a thing that happens.
5: I know
7: several people that are missing fingers. Unfortunately, I still have all 10. Working with large, powerful equipment to use construction equipment, bulldozers, and things like that to build terraces, to slow the water down.
4: Packaging. 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I'm out here getting nothing in styrofoam. 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So making sure that our carbon footprint, so those things cost a little bit extra, right?
9: We heard the first three movements of So Much More, music written by Annika Sokolowski, performed by Detroit-based Acropolis Reed Quintet. We'll hear the final two movements next from So Much More. This is Life Teaches You the Rest, and Then I Could Have Ever Imagined.

0: I'm grateful that my mom gave me life and left me something to do in retirement and taught me the value of hard work.
1: First thing, and honestly, that popped in my head
0: visionary for myself.
1: Is my mother.
0: Because you can't get that from, you know, I have a master's degree. And,
1: most
0: you know,
1: grateful
0: a school
1: for her
0: is going to only teach
1: because,
0: you so much. And then there's a part where life teaches you
1: rest. She's a very, very, very strong woman. And just has been a great example for me in everything that I've done. And I do really think that I know that who I am and how I operate, whether that is personally or in business or my relationship with God, which I have spoke about. I think that women in business
2: all of
1: fit
2: those
1: perfectly together.
2: Resilience.
1: Not that men don't, but I think that women in business in and business fit perfectly together because it is literally, I feel like, who we are asked to be in every portion of our
3: life. And I'm grateful for the support that I get from my family, from my wife, to be able to start the business and leave my job and leave everything on her to run the household. We had not even been married a year, and I was like, oh, I'm going to leave my job, and you can pay the bills, and I'm going to run a business. And for her to do that for 3 years when there was not a dime coming in from me on my side. We're here to work at a business that I ran for 6.5 years, and now she's over here helping, and it's helping allow me to do some of the things that I was talking about earlier that I want to be able to do outside.
4: In my life, I'm grateful that everybody I love is alive and happy and healthy. As basic as it gets right there.
5: There are some moments and memories has influenced me in running this business.

0: She wrote, "Hi Kiki, I have a leukemia and I only have a few weeks left. I'm 17 and I love your wigs a lot. I wanted to say thank you for all the wigs you make. People use them for different reasons, but your wig make everyone smile because they are so beautiful. Thank you, Kat." The words from this young, beautiful 17 years old girl has deeply touched my heart, and it has encouraged me all these years to work harder so I could have more chance to bring more joys to others. Thank you.
1: And I gotta be honest with you though, every day that we are here and we show up and we queer every system that we possibly can, I'm grateful for every single one of those moments. It's so much more than I could have ever imagined. It's so much more.
2: I'd probably say just doing my passion. This is my passion is what I've

0: My parents were very good to me. My family now, they're wonderful. My children are doing well. You know, those are the things that you can only ask for. But having this business, having the opportunity, and seeing how that blessing is coming to light even more so. So, I can't tell you how many people have said, Kay, you seem so happy that you were here. And even though I have tears, these are tears of happiness. But yeah, that would be the greatest thing that I'm most proud of is just being here and still being able to work my passion, have people around me that appreciate it.
1: It's so much more. Ever imagine.

We heard Acropolis Reed Quintet out of Detroit and their commission from Annika Sokolovsky, So Much More, woven personal stories of community and sacrifice. We'll return to their album shortly, but first let's revisit our friends in Amsterdam. Arvo Pärt's music rearranged for 8 cellos. This is Missa Brevis. We'll hear 3 movements, Kyrie, Sanctus, and Agnus Dei.

music of Arvo Pärt, rearranged in collaboration with Cello Octet Amsterdam. Their music and all the albums we hear on Summer Radio Festival will be linked on my blog. You can find that link in my socials at Mickey Miller FM. Next, we'll hear that second set from Acropolis Reed Quintet's fifth album release, Hymns for Private Use. The title track is a set by Nico Muley. 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The ensemble chose to pair these two because of their intimate stories of ambition and devotion made available for each listener's private use. 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

Hymns for Private Use, music of Nico Muley, performed by soprano Sharon Nova with Acropolis Reed Quintet, based out of Detroit. That album and all the music we hear on WGTE Summer Radio Festival will be linked on my socials. 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

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Those tracks and everything we hear on WGTE Summer Radio Festival will be available on my socials. 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